0: Threat of wildfires in the region. In Utah, officials say close to a dozen active wildfires have scorched more than 300,000 acres as of Sunday evening. Fire officials say two helicopter pilots died on Friday while battling a wildfire in the state that has burned over 100,000 acres. The National Interagency Fire Center says firefighters are working to contain more than 90 large wildfires across the U.S. The center also says more than 180 new fires, including eight large ones, have been reported nationwide since Saturday. A state of emergency has also been declared in Canada's British Columbia province, where more than 100 wildfires are burning. Chandelise Duster, NPR News.
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0: Saturday. A state of emergency has also been declared in Canada's British Columbia province, where more than 100 wildfires are burning. 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
1: Before police arrived, and police divers later located the 27-year-old woman and 5-month-old girl in the water. The 46-year-old operator faces 13 reckless endangerment charges. Scientists say they found a new clue as to how COVID-19 may cause long COVID, as NPR's Rob Stein reports.
4: The researchers studied more than 1,100 patients who were hospitalized for COVID at 20 hospitals around the country. In a paper published in the journal Nature, the team, led by researchers at the University of Texas at Austin, found that infection with the coronavirus that causes COVID can apparently reactivate other viruses that had been dormant in their bodies. That includes a family of common viruses that may be associated with long COVID. The researchers hope the advance will lead to new ways to treat long COVID, which affects millions of Americans. Rob Stein, NPR News.
1: At the weekend box office, Spider-Man, Brand New Day, took the top spot with an estimated $144 million in its second weekend. The Sony Marvel film has made $1.6 billion globally, and it's also the highest grossing movie of the year so far. This is NPR.
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8: This is Gulf Coast Life Weekend Edition. I'm Emma Rodriguez. Thanks for joining us. Tonight, we'll hear two recent segments from the show. Mike Canary has a conversation about a major lawsuit over AI and copyright infringement, and Carrie Barber talks with the author of a new novel. First up, as generative AI language models have entered the scene in recent years, a wave of copyright lawsuits has arisen in response, brought by authors and publishers. These lawsuits hinge on whether downloading and ingesting millions of copyrighted books without explicit permission to train large language models constitutes copyright infringement or is protected as fair use. Authors and publishers argue that it is infringement, particularly when AI developers illegally pirate or copy their books to help train their language models. AI companies argue that reading and learning from text is transformative and therefore falls under fair use. In one class action lawsuit that was recently settled, the AI company Anthropic, its language model is Claude, agreed to pay $1.5 billion in a landmark copyright infringement settlement. It's one of the biggest in U.S. history. There are other similar high-profile cases, including one by publishing houses, including Macmillan and McGraw-Hill, along with best-selling author and former president of the Authors Guild, Scott Turow, against Meta and its CEO, Mark Zuckerberg. That case is still ongoing, and they are now suing Google. The Anthropic settlement means payments of roughly $3,100 to the authors and publishers of nearly 500,000 books. WGCU's Mike Canary spoke with two authors whose works are involved in the lawsuit, part-time Naples resident Scott Turow and Florida Southwestern State College English instructor Marty Ambrose. Here's that conversation now.
9: Martha Ambrose is an award-winning author and English instructor at Florida Southwestern State College. Welcome back to the show, Marty.
10: Hi, nice to be here.
9: And joining me from Wisconsin is part-time Naples resident and full-time best-selling author Scott Turow. Great to talk to you again, Scott.
11: Nice to be with you, Mike, and with Marty.
10: Yeah.
9: Marty, I'm going to start with you because you're here in studio. Tell us just a bit about yourself and your writing career so we can set the stage for listeners.
10: Okay. I've been writing for about three decades, and

0: and I write traditional mystery. Then I moved into historical mystery. I had a book come out 2024, and I have one coming out in September of this year. So I've been a long-term writer. I'm sort of a mid-list writer, and I supplement that with my teaching career, but it's been a great time.
1: So you reached out to me earlier this year to say that you had become a part of this Anthropic settlement. I think you said you had four titles?
0: Well, this is the catch. I have four titles that meet the criteria. I actually had eight titles that were pirated.
1: Can you explain a little bit about what that criteria is and what the distinction was?
0: Okay. The big distinction was, and I know Scott knows this, is that the books have to have been registered with the U.S. Copyright Office, and normally the publisher does that, but sometimes the publishers don't. And sometimes people who are indie published, they might not do it for their own books. So four of my books did not get sent in to the U.S. copyright and four did. So even though eight were pirated, I'm actually getting paid for four.
1: How do you feel about the way it's all settled out?
0: Well, I have to say I was really delighted because I think it was a big settlement. I think it sends a big message to AI that you cannot pirate books. I'd like to see it move into real change about using it for, quote, fair use training, but hopefully that's going to be step two.
1: OpenAI came out with ChatGPT November of 2022, so coming up on 4 years ago. Do you remember as an individual when you first had an inkling that maybe stuff you had written were part of it and things like it?
0: Yeah, I didn't notice my work, but it was on some of the writer blogs. People were talking about, I think I'm seeing my work on a book somewhere, or I'm seeing it used on a website somewhere. And so there was a lot of chatter about it. And I'm a member of the Authors Guild. And that's when I found out, oh, there's a class action lawsuit. So that sort of solidified it. And I've been following it, called all my writer friends. Every single writer friend I have has had pirated books.
1: Scott, what about you? When we first started getting used to having these language models, when did it first occur to you that the works of yours and authors like you were part of the training set?
2: Well, for me, although I've also been a member of the Authors Guild like Marty and actually the president of the organization for different spells and a member of the board, what really clued me in was an article in The Atlantic in which a really good reporter had obtained some documents from Facebook and explained that most of the LLMs, probably all of the LLMs, employing the Silicon theory of it's better to ask forgiveness than permission, had trained their large language on many of the existing pirate databases of ebooks that have been obtained without permission of authors or publishers, and that they had then been scraped, another term of art, in order to educate the LLM.
1: You know, when I was not clear on the distinction with this Anthropic settlement about the pirated texts versus just copyrighted texts. Isn't pirating books just against the law all on its own, Scott, let alone training a model for it?
2: Well, if you're asking me, the answer is an unequivocal yes. And I say this as a former federal prosecutor who every now and then handled copyright cases. And I find the defense that the LLMs, the biggest companies in the world, are offering to be bogus from the start. If in my days as a prosecutor, somebody had bootlegged a movie and then given it to a distributor, and the distributor said, well, yeah, I am using it for a commercial purpose. I'm charging everybody a dollar to see it, but they're all school children and this is going to be educational for them. My answer would have been, tell it to the judge. You're going to be prosecuted. That's a distribution of copyrighted material that you know was obtained in violation of the copyright. And we don't go any further than that under our laws. That's actually a criminal violation. So I find the idea that, like the old Yiddish joke, you know, once a chicken, now a duck, that you can somehow say, but we really had a good reason to use this pirated material. I don't think the analysis should go any further than saying you're using pirated material. And there's been at least one federal judge who so far has agreed with that. But it's a complicated area of law. And, the one thing we can say for sure about, you know, Google and Meta and OpenAI and Apple, they've got really good lawyers. So the arguments will be sophisticated and they will go on for many years, because who wants to do what Anthropic did and, you know, hand over a chunk of change like $1.5 billion?
1: Do you think that $1.5 billion is, like Marty said, it's a symbol of pushing back? I mean, do you feel like, I want to get into your case in a second, but this Anthropic case, do you feel like this is, you know, putting a flag down on behalf of authors and publishers?
2: Absolutely. The great struggle for authors has been to drive home the notion that if you steal work, you've got to pay for it in the end. And that's what the copyright laws require. So I thought that the Anthropic settlement was a huge victory for authors and our publishers. Not everybody agreed with it. There are plenty of people who can explain to you with very good logic that this is a small fraction of what the authors and publishers should actually have received, because books in particular are extremely important for the training of large language models, because they represent the most sophisticated use of language that we have in our culture. And that's what it takes to make an LLM more sophisticated. So there are plenty of arguments that they should have paid more, and you will hear those arguments if and when we get to settlements with people like Meta and Google. And I don't expect when we get there that other companies will get away for as little as Anthropic paid. But bottom line, a terrific triumph for authors to have our rights recognized by a company like Anthropic.
1: Marty, it's $3,100 roughly per book. Is that something you split with publisher? Is that something that goes directly to the author? You know, do you know what the details are on that?
0: This is split with the publisher. Yeah.
1: Is it like 50-50?
0: Yeah, it's a 50-50 because mine is a traditional publisher. The, say, indie writer who's published it themselves, they would keep the whole amount.
1: When you first reached out to me, you said you had talked to some other authors that you knew. Is this something that, you know, A, you are all excited by, but B, as the case was working through, is this just something that's taking up a lot of your thoughts right now in terms of this world of publishing that's being upended in certain ways?
0: Yeah, we've talked about it a lot, and it's not just a lot of my fiction writer friends. I was talking with a colleague who teaches math at FSW, and as we were talking, I said, you know what, let me just check something. She wrote two algebra books for Prentice Hall. They were pirated. So it was so big, 7 million books. So, yeah, it's something we talk about a lot.
1: How are you able to tell that they were pirated? Do you just go to the place where they're pirating them from, or is there some sort of big database that you can verify?
0: Well, the Anthropic Settlement website has a search for the works, and you can search with the ISBN or you can search with your name. And I just typed in her name. I said, well, two of them were pirated.
1: There may be people listening to this whose names are on that list. Scott, so you're part of the case against Meta. Tell us what Scribe is. I know that that's somehow involved with this, and I wasn't able to determine what it is. So tell us what that is, and then we'll talk about the case.
2: You know, for various legal reasons, I have an S Corp, which owns my copyrights, and I called it Scribe. So that's the deep explanation of what Scribe is.
1: Is that an acronym for something?
2: Oh, I could.
1: There are a lot of letters there.
2: Try to remember. The first two words are Scott's copyrights, the S and the C. But and I, you know, I think the I's for intellectual property and books and is the B, but you know, it once was an acronym. I can't even remember what it stands for now.
1: Fair enough. Sorry for asking. So you're part of the case against Meta. Who all is involved? I mentioned a couple publishers. Just tell us the shape of that case, how it differs from Anthropic's case, if any, and, you know, how the Anthropic settlement may affect it.
2: Well, at the moment, although this can get confusing when you drop down into the weeds, but in this particular case, I am the one author who is in this complaint and a new complaint that was filed against Google. And basically the reason that I got selected for this task, aside from my role with the guild, is that, you know, I had another life as a lawyer and a litigator, and I understand the landscape and how this stuff works. And I am there in those cases at the moment as the lone author's representative.
1: And how does this case differ from the Anthropic case?
2: If you ask me, in principle, they're exactly the same.
1: Okay.
2: The Anthropic case and an earlier case against Meta were both pending at the same time. There were 12 plaintiffs in the original Meta case. It resulted in one of the more unusual judicial opinions I've ever read, in which Judge Chabria up in San Francisco said, well, it's clear what Meta did was copyright infringement, because among other things, the LLMs can be used to produce competing works with the works that they've, you know, munched on. But the plaintiffs didn't argue that, he said, so I've got to dismiss this case, but I note for the record that it's just these 12 plaintiffs who are in front of me, whereas the entire universe of other authors are not bound by my decision. The case against Anthropic was in front of a different judge, and as I said, he didn't get much further in the analysis to say the works were stolen, you use them, that's a copyright violation, which I think, quite frankly, is a pretty good place to start. But as I said, this stuff is going to grind away for a while. The discovery, I suspect, as the discovery in the original Meta case was extremely interesting, and there will be more. And you know, I'm very optimistic about the outcome in these cases, not particularly for myself, but for the sake of all authors.
1: This is Gulf Coast Life. I'm joined today by novelist Scott Turow and Southwest Florida-based author and educator Marty Ambrose. We're discussing the recent resolution of the biggest copyright infringement settlement in U.S. history. The generative AI company Anthropic will pay $1.5 billion to authors whose work it used to train its AI models. The suit comes down to the fact that it had used pirated versions of books, not simply that it had used them without permission. It's the first high-profile case in this regard that's come to fruition. There are more in the works, including one against Meta that Mr. Turow is part of. Are you a part of the other lawsuits? Do you know, Marty? I mean, is it their class actions? Is there a website where you can search their databases too?
0: You know, I haven't looked at those yet, but I'm hoping.
2: I don't think at this stage, Mike, until the classes are certified, that anybody else is included. It's, of course, my fond hope that every single author whose work was scraped illegally will be compensated. And that's, from as far as I'm concerned, the object of both of the lawsuits I'm currently involved in.
1: Is there a simple but still accurate way to describe how that class is formed?
2: In the other cases, it's just the publishers and, you know, me as a representative of all authors.
1: Gotcha. I it's all in the legal weeds to me.
0: We're certainly grateful, Scott.
1: As these cases work through, Scott, you know, what lies ahead? Is there a future where these companies are paying up front to authors openly? Is there a licensing regime that can be developed? Like if this works out in the benefit of the authors, what does the future potentially look like?
2: Personally, I would be very much in favor of a licensing regime, which, but that could only, Mike, apply to works created in the future. For the works that have been, that have already been pirated, that's a completely different matter. Now, Anthropic has said, okay, we're going to pay the authors, buy a copy of every book that's in this database that's been put together for the settlement. The one where, you know, Marty's got four books and I don't know, I've got 15 or something. And they're going to go out and buy the books. And then they said they'll redo the training. There's certainly no agreement by the authors that they ever, that buying a book includes the right to train an LLM on it. And so that'll be, you know, the next frontier. Anthropic may choose to try to seek a license instead of getting engaged in another. I have no idea. I'm just speculating. And there's, you know, there's a lot of ground left to cover in all of these cases. But you're right to point to the Anthropic settlement as a huge landmark in the relations between copyright creators, including authors, and the AI companies, because for the most part, they've just sort of, you know, pillaged the available landscape of content, figuring out that they just don't want to wait for fear that they'll fall behind their other AI competitors.
1: This is kind of a can of worms question, and we don't have that much time, but, you know, does copyright extend beyond our U.S. borders, meaning, you know, Chinese language models, other language models out there? You know, if they're doing the same thing, is that just beyond the scope of our law?
2: Well, you're asking somebody who is not really a copyright expert. My understanding, of course, is that many of the nations of the world have subscribed to something called the Berne Convention, which under various terms protects copyrighted works. The Chinese, of course, are not members of that convention, which has created problems in which our intellectual property, that is the intellectual property of American creators, is frequently pirated. You know, and the Chinese will explain to you that our IP laws are basically a capitalist conspiracy to, you know, at the expense of the downtrodden, which allows them to, you know, steal patents. And as they are now alleged to have done, take the various LLMs and the work of the AI labs and, at least as far as they're claiming, you know, create new AI models that may well spring from the legally protected work done in the United States.
1: Yeah, I've read that they're training their models on the outputs from our models, which were built on copyrighted materials. It's very complicated. Last question for you, Marty. Do you use generative AI for anything in your daily life?
0: I will tell you, I do not.
1: Okay. What about you, Scott?
2: A lot. I've discovered that it's just an amazing tool. I'm writing a book set in 1963, you know, and if I want to know what gentlemen's fashions were in 1963 or whether, you know, certain legal principles, did a person who was not a native English speaker have a constitutional right against later in 1963, I could have answered that question in the old days, but it would have taken me an hour or two. Now it takes me 20 seconds to get the answer from Claude.
1: You feel a twinge of guilt from that?
2: No. I mean, especially not when I'm using Claude. They've paid for what they did.
1: That's true. Well, I hope you don't mind me asking that. Last question. What are you working on now, Marty? You got a book in the works?
0: I do. I have a new book coming out, The Secret Diary of Rome with Jaffe Books. It'll be out in September.
1: And Scott, you got something you're cooking up too?
2: Yeah, I have this book set in, for the most part, in 1963, which is called Presumed Dead. So should be out next year.
1: All right. Scott Trove, best-selling novelist and part-time Naples resident. Thank you so much for taking some time to provide your insights to us, Scott.
2: Mike, thank you. Always good to talk to you.
1: And Martha Ambrose is an award-winning author and English instructor at Florida Southwestern State College. Thank you, Marty.
0: Thanks so much, Mike.
3: That was WGCU's Mike Canary speaking with authors Scott Turow and Marty Ambrose. Both of them have books involved in the ongoing Anthropic AI copyright lawsuit that'll see the company pay authors and publishers a total of $1.5 billion. 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We'll be right back with a conversation WGCU's Carrie Barber had with Julie Bunton, author of new novel Famous Men. 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I'm Emma Rodriguez, and you're listening to WGCU, NPR for Southwest Florida.

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0: On Bullseye, bass player Michelle Andega Ocello talks trash about guitar players.
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0: Plus, Sean Clements, writer of the first ever pickleball movie. 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
6: Welcome back to our special weekend edition of Gulf Coast Life. I'm Emma Rodriguez. In this next segment from this week's book club show, we hear from Julie Bunton, whose new novel is called Famous Men. Bunton's first novel, Marlena, was named a best book of the year in 2017 by many outlets, including NPR and The Washington Post. The story follows Will Miles, a high schooler in Greening, Michigan, where a rumor has turned her into a social exile and her home life is far from ideal. She discovers the poems of Nathaniel Fellow, a famous writer 40 years her senior, also from Greening. Will orchestrates a plan to track Nathaniel down, following in his footsteps to New York City, where she learns he's not the answer to her past, but their meeting sparks a complicated, consuming relationship that gives Will sidelong access to a world she's only ever imagined, of writers and intellectuals, a financial safety net, and a glimpse into her own potential. But when she learns information about Nathaniel's past, Will is faced with a choice that will change everything. WGCU's Carrie Barber sat down with Bunton to discuss the novel and just how important of a fixture power dynamics are to the work. Here's that conversation now.
7: And I am thrilled to talk with Julie Bunton today. Julie, welcome to the Gulf Coast Life Book Club.
8: Thank you so much for having me, Carrie. So happy to be here.
7: It's great to have you. Okay, let's dive in. You explore in this novel the dynamic between a successful, older, powerful man and a younger, greener woman. What made you want to write about that?
8: Yeah, it's a great question and one I feel like I should have like a quick, ready answer for since it's sort of like the whole kind of purpose of the book. Mm-hmm. But I did kind of back into it as the material for this novel. I started the book when I was at a writing residency, the McDowell Colony, in summer of 2019. And I was in a place in my writing life where I was like working on a whole different book and really stuck. And I just had one of those kind of weird writerly experiences where I was like stuck with a project, feeling really in over my head, struggling with some kind of imposter syndrome following my first novel. Like, I'll never write another one. I don't know what I'm doing. And I found a copy of Philip Roth's Zuckerman Unbound in a drawer in the studio, just as if it were like placed there for me, and spent the whole day. I had not read it before, though I had read some other works of his, and I just loved it. Like, it's funny and effervescent and free and kind of embarrassing, but that only makes it more fun. And it was like this complicated little initiating impulse because I read that book and was sort of like doused in his sensibility, which was so sort of different in its sort of freewheeling nature from the kind of like tight, blocked headspace that I had been in all day for weeks. And at the same time, my studio had this giant window that didn't have a curtain. And it was dark when I finished the book. And I experienced this feeling of like, just that feeling I think a lot of women really know of like, is someone watched? Like, who can see me? Am I totally safe here? Like, I'm in front of this window. It's in the middle of the woods. Of course, McDowell's a very safe place. But just that kind of like very familiar thing of like, I feel like I could be seen in some way and I don't know. So there was something about like that kind of primal fear that was so foundational to my understanding of like what it was to be a woman. Like I've known that feeling, that kind of fear of like walking alone since I can remember, like butting up against that Philip Roth sensibility in that book and this feeling of like the freedom that certain writers have had. It kind of hitting my own sort of blocked thing. My own maybe ambition kind of swirled up in there. That was a sort of like weird motivating friction. And I wound up taking a character from the novel that I had was stuck in, who was this teacher character who became Will, and finding my way into her story through sort of that funny confluence of like different feelings and sort of reactions. It wasn't like a super narrative trigger. But as I was writing that out, I came into this question of kind of Will's search for her father, which is really kind of like the core opening question of the book, this question of like, who am I? Where do I come from? She doesn't know who her dad is. And that sets her off on this journey that ultimately leads her to this famous writer who becomes a really complicated and defining relationship in her life.
7: Yes. Okay, great. All right. So the young woman's name is Will, which might get confusing because that sounds like it's a man's name, but her name is, which it's short for Wilhelmet, right?
8: Wilhelmina.
7: Yeah, he calls her once.
8: He calls her Wilhelmet.
7: And Nathaniel is the older man, and Greening is the town they both come from, just in case people haven't read it yet. And that I love that story because I think back on reading all that, like Philip Roth and Bellow and stuff in college, and think like, oh, all we read was these old white men. And I get so annoyed and being taught by all the old white men like that. That was, there was just one little slice of literature that we learned. That's interesting.
8: And too, like, I don't know if you felt this way about that literature, but I think one thing I was definitely thinking about in this book is like Bellow, I love and loved in my late teens. I remember reading Herzog and having an experience reading that book of thinking like, this is like the most incredible novel I've ever read. Like, it's so, but now when I look back on that, some of those books that were so formative to me, that were taught to me as kind of like the pinnacle of literary culture, I think what I became curious about through the vessel of this novel maybe is like, what does it look like if those influences are like your main and only influences, or you're not like empowered or taught, or you don't find different teachers who allow you to like question what other ways of storytelling there might be? And I think that kind of is one reason why I was really kind of interested in having Will be from this really kind of small town, socialized in really certain, like specific kind of ways. Mm. She's not like a worldly character. She's probably more susceptible to like those kinds of influences really taking root. She hasn't been exposed to, you know, other kinds of stories.
7: Like a woman writer, for example.
8: she doesn't have those early teachers. And Nathaniel is this famous writer who is from her hometown. Yes. So he has this kind of like hometown legend thing that also adds this gravitas to his work.
7: Yes. Oh, so good. Okay. And as is clear from this conversation, the story is set in the world of literature and academia, too, to some degree. Mm-hmm. Do you think that world has like an extra dollop of misogyny, or did you just set it there because that's the world you know and you wanted to set it there?
8: Yeah, that's a good question. I'm like, how do I answer this delicately as a professor?
7: Oh yeah, you don't lose your job. Don't lose your job.
8: I think that a lot of hierarchical systems of power and institutions have benefited from the patriarchy.
7: And
8: their real strides have been made to correct some of that, but that like those, it is hard, those structures are really old and pervasive and like quite dominant, and so I guess that's my like way of kind of sideways answer. I think I was really interested, Will is a character who, if she finds her way into Nathaniel's orbit, or sort of forces her way into Nathaniel's orbit, he is a professor himself at a kind of prestigious MFA program. She's not in the MFA program. She kind of like is this peripheral character. She finds a way to work for him. She gets to attend his workshop, but she's not of it and in it. And I was really interested in having a character, maybe more so even than the kind of misogyny of some of those spaces, the sort of class differences in some of those spaces.
7: Yes.
8: Of like who gets to belong and how and why and how, you know, the differences in funding and like who, how much it costs to make art and how those costs are different for different people, depending on so many things about where they're from. So having Will have this like weird position on academia or literary culture where she like gets to be very close to it, but she's definitely not of it. And she desperately wants to be of it, but she doesn't have the kind of educational background to like to be fluent in the language and like codes of the place.
7: Right.
8: Gave me a lot of room to I think try to talk about it a little bit or to write into it a little bit.
7: Yes. That's so interesting. Yeah, I loved what you did with class. I didn't even get to that. My questions are so, this book has so many layers. That's what I loved about it. And you say that in your author's note at the beginning of the book, you say that writing it submerged you into unprocessed anger, which mm-hmm. I feel like sounds like a kind of a difficult place to write from. Yeah. Can you say more about that?
8: I think it was a difficult place to write from. I mean, this book took me 6 years to write. Mm-hmm. I started it that summer that I mentioned already in 2019, which was a complicated moment also because, you know, 7-8 months later, COVID happened. I moved. I had my first child and then I had another child. So there were a lot of things going on in my life that kind of slowed down my writing process. But I think one reason why it just was a sticky, complicated space to exist in over the long span of the writing was that like Will herself as a character is challenging. Like she is like me in so many ways. We have so many things from our backgrounds that are overlap. I was definitely writing about worlds that I know. But at the same time, Will isn't me, and she's not even really like a stand autofictional stand-in in any way. Like she's very much her own character, and the ways in which we depart from each other, and the places she had to go in this narrative for me to tell the story I wanted to tell, were so hard sometimes. Like I think I'm interested, and I hope that readers will have strong reactions to her. Like, why are you doing this, Will? Mm-hmm. You know, I think if the novel works on a reader, there has to be a little sense of like Will's life is barreling down this track and you as the audience are going like, oh my God, I understand why this is how she got stuck here. But like, I'm really hoping she's going to find a way to get off of this. And to exist in a space where you're writing about a character who's like making these difficult choices, compromising a lot of things, making a lot of moral compromises for the sake of this relationship or proximity to this like masculine, this male power, it's challenging. And like the question kind of I was asking myself over and over as I revised the book, especially once I was able to think a little bit more big picture about some of the thematics of the book, was like, what do we make of women who are maybe like the enforcers in some way of silences that harm other women? What do we make of women who choose relationships with seeming free will that are harmful to them or to others? How much self-deception would be necessary in something like that? Would you even be aware of your own self-deception after opting into a certain degree? So I had to exist in her head. And that was sometimes quite hard. And the anger that I felt Will couldn't always feel yet because that wasn't the story that I, do you know what I mean? Like if she had been able to feel that anger righteously and had been sort of empowered to feel the anger that I was able to feel on her behalf, there would be no story because she would have found a way out sooner or something.
7: Yes.
8: Like she doesn't even feel like she has access to that kind of, and that was really interesting to me. I think like trying to capture that in a character was like a complicated challenge and felt like it was a way of talking about something real that I still think could be maybe explored more in fiction. As I'm comfortable with this.
7: Today, we are talking with Julie Bunton, author of the new novel, Famous Men. I was thinking that Will is accepting crumbs from Nathaniel, but she doesn't realize they're crumbs, which I think is what you were saying. Like she hasn't come through yet to realize that.
8: Yeah. She doesn't have that sense. She's definitely not valuing herself enough to understand that she could ask for more.
7: Yeah. And at the same time, one aspect of Nathaniel is that I thought when I was reading that he doesn't realize how biased he is or how condescending he can be. I mean, I think that's that's the position of a lot of people in privilege, where they've never had to question it. And it occurred to me, like, do you think they are somehow feeding each other's delusions? Like, she thinks she's getting more than a crumb, and he thinks he's really mentoring a young writer, or I don't know how it would go, but
8: yeah. That is such a thoughtful question. And like, for me, that's a really sort of astute reading of their dynamic. Like, I think definitely, like, I think Will, I kind of, to loop back to some of the things we were talking about earlier with Will and these ideas of like being influenced maybe by writers who don't always, like being influenced by a particular set of writers, or identifying first with like male characters instead of women, and how that might sort of tilt your sense of like who you can become if you are yourself a young woman. Like, I think Will, one of Will's ideas of what like womanhood looks like is from Nathaniel's work.
7: Right.
8: Which means that her models for what kind of person to be are like to be characters. Like, she sort of contorts herself into a character that he would value, or because she wants to stay close to him, because what she believes she's getting is access to this world that she wouldn't otherwise have access to, this like literary world, his mentorship, which she sees as like a path to becoming like a writer, becoming a person who can make art the way that he does. Of course, there's a million other ways she could have tried to figure out how to do that, but she has all these different things that have kind of pushed her there, from her love to for his work to like her health. She has some health challenges that make her really vulnerable and maybe like a little more fearful of taking a risk. She doesn't have any kind of financial safety net.
7: Right.
8: And I think for Nathaniel, one trick of his character that was interesting to me and that I really tried hard to capture is that, like, I think he does think of himself as, he does not think of himself as a monster. You know what I mean?
7: Right.
8: Like, he sees a real difference between these, you know, like Harvey Weinstein type figures. And he doesn't think he is like that. He thinks he's like a mentor to women. He thinks that, you know, maybe he's a little bit of like a bad boy or whatever, but he doesn't see those. So I had to be able to kind of like to hold that part of his character at the fore again, even though I myself have a very different diagnosis of like what he is. And Will, of course, can't see, like, she is very under his thumb, sort of, and kind of the power is really out of whack. So she can't really see that until it's quite late in the story. But yeah, I definitely think they kind of feed each other. And that to me also was maybe an interesting way of talking about something else in this book that felt really sticky and uncomfortable, which is this idea of like complicity. If Will is like, even as she gains self-awareness and grows up and is still kind of allowing this dynamic to continue, at what point does she become kind of complicit in her own harm, the harm that happens to other women in Nathaniel's orbit? And that felt like a really live wire or something to write about.
7: Yes.
8: Me.
7: Oh my gosh. I admire you so much for taking this on, because it's, every time I think about it, it's like another layer of the onion to look at. Because another thing is Will's upbringing. I mean, there's so many lines in this novel that punched me in the gut. And one was, quote, "In greening, the unspoken rule most women followed was to take up as little space as possible," unquote. So I think that's a rule that a lot of us women grew up with, but it's something that's in her psyche, and so she's also operating from that. I mean, you can't remove her background from the effect that it has on the decisions she makes.
8: Yeah, and that was really like, I think like one kind of structural thing I felt really attached to with this book is the story proper starts with Will in her adolescence when she discovers Nathaniel's work. It doesn't start when you might imagine a story like this. The most dramatically straightforward way to tell a story like this would be maybe to start when she meets Nathaniel, right? Like, because to me, that then means this book is only the story of Will and Nathaniel, if it starts there, or mostly that or something, or like that is the whole, but actually I see this book as like the story of Will and like how these forces might shape a woman across the course of her life and make it impossible or really challenging for her to, you know, ever kind of take ownership of who she is. And I think that's all tied up in, like, I love that you quoted that bit this sense of like where she comes from, what she, it's almost like a level of grooming has happened far before right. she meets him and not via him, you know?
7: Right. Oh my gosh. I'm sorry to laugh. That's not really funny, but it's kind of funny.
8: Yeah. I mean, it's like, I think a lot of us, I know that feeling, right? Like,
7: yes.
8: You know,
7: and also he has the patina of the famous writer that everybody, they've all been talking about him since in school. And, you know, it is a level of grooming. That's such an yeah. interesting way of putting it. Wow. And the other thing, another thing is that Nathaniel is very practiced at this. Like he has his moves ready. He has his lines yeah. ready, but he knows what will work in this yeah. circumstance. And yet he still plays the kind of all shucks, innocent. Yeah. Which I thought was so interesting.
8: Yeah. I think that's true. Will doesn't understand. I mean, she might understand sort of some of the dynamics. That's one tricky layer of her self-awareness, I think, is that she's like, I know a little bit about what's happening right now yeah. because I've read his work and I understand the broad strokes of this story. But she thinks that by opening in, she will get what she wants. But actually, she can't like overpower it in that way. He's too far beyond her, I think, in that sense. Right. But I do hope that by over the course of the novel, that starts to change a little bit as the years unfold. Yeah. And their relationship lasts a really long time. So it like changes shape as she gets older.
7: Yes. And he does. Yes. And she's, part of what's driving her too is her own ambition, which is a dirty word for young women, yeah. but it's not a dirty word. Like she just wants what she wants. You know, she wants to have yeah. this career. She's has a gift and she wants to explore it. So yeah, it's just very thorny. And another, just to bring up another gut punch line was when after they fool around one night. I hope that's not a spoiler, but
8: no, I think it happens pretty early.
7: He says, "We got a bit carried away the other night, didn't we?" Which I became enraged when I read that line because I was like, he's not taking any responsibility. It's like passive voice. Well, it's not passive voice, but it's like he never planned. Oh, he didn't know that was going to happen. And
8: yeah, yeah.
7: There's no power differential. And oh, it just kind of happened, you know, and it just shows how, I mean, I think it shows his manipulation, but it also, maybe it doesn't. Maybe he doesn't even know yeah. how manipulative he is. I'm not really sure.
8: I don't know if he fully does.
7: Yeah.
8: Like, I think he does. I think he has this quality of like, oh, this is like, yes, you 20 something, like you too have power here, obviously. Like,
7: right.
8: But I think he understands her vulnerability, but also, yeah, I don't think honestly, it's like, I don't think he even thinks about it that hard, you know?
7: Right.
8: I think in that moment too, he's really, one thing that is delicate for him is that he doesn't want to get in trouble.
7: Mm-hmm.
8: And if he can like play it, downplay it in some yeah. way, that might help with that larger project of like getting away with it.
7: Right. To keep her from like going to the
8: yeah.
7: dean or whatever. Yeah. Oh my gosh. Okay. Julie, I'm afraid we are running out of time already, but is there anything else that you want to make sure we talk about around this book?
8: I loved all of your questions and I really appreciate all the things that you pulled out about the novel. I think maybe the only thing I would add is just that like I think that there is something like, so when I read, I look for work that provokes me in some way that like forces me to kind of challenge my own assumptions about things or maybe like unsettles me in a way where I can't stop thinking about it. And I hope that this book is like a little bit of a provocation in that manner, like that it sweeps you up and transports you on a kind of journey that's maybe not always pleasant, but that it leaves you with questions that force you to sort of like look back at the world and take like maybe like a closer look or something. That's my goal.
7: Yes. Oh, that's great. That's great. And I feel like you did that in Marlena too. I know we don't really have time to talk about Marlena, but is that something that you want to do in all your work? Or yeah, go ahead.
8: Yeah, I think so. I mean, I think I just kind of, we have our instincts as writers, right? That we can't like, you probably have these too. Like you can't like, you can only control them so much. And right. I just think I am really drawn to sort of knots and thorniness. And yeah. I'm interested in stories. Like I tend to be drawn to like really simple stories. Like this is not, you know, on its face, the plot is not anything where you're going to go like the most original plot in the world. Like, we've seen these dynamics play out in fiction and all sorts of media, but I'm really interested in like what, if we start to take for granted that we know these stories already, what do we miss about them? Like what complexity do we miss about them? And I find myself kind of as a writer always, that's the like weird thing I like return to and pick at in my mind. Maybe sometime I'll try to write something like a little bit warmer.
7: I don't know,
8: but I feel it would be hard for me in some way. I don't know.
7: Yeah. Just all this interiority. It's just beautiful. I really take my hat off to you. It's just a fantastic book. Julie Bunton, thank you so much for joining us on the Gulf Coast Life Book Club.
8: Thank you for having me. It was a joy to be here. Thanks, Carrie.
6: 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Today's roundup featured hosts Carrie Barber and Mike Canary. For now, thanks for listening. I'm Emma Rodriguez, and this is WGCU-FM Fort Myers 90.1, WMKO Marco Island 91.7 FM, NPR for Southwest Florida.

0: Two summer blockbusters, Spider-Man Brand New Day and The Odyssey, delivered the biggest weekend in domestic box office history. 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
2: More effective. Similar measures have been implemented in neighboring Germany. Other countries like the U.S. and Britain rely on opt-out systems. The new French law has raised concerns in Morocco, where the Minister of Employment said up to 50,000 jobs were at risk in the country's call centers. Eleanor Beardsley, NPR News, Paris.
3: U.S. futures contracts are trading lower at this hour. Dow futures are down about 102 points. NASDAQ futures are down around 22 points. I'm Janine Herbst, NPR News in Washington.
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9: And I'm Lars Gottrich.
8: I know that saxophone, Lars. It's the siren call of summer.
9: Did you know that I invented a cocktail based on that Carly Rae Jepsen song?
8: I am so completely unsurprised.
9: If you're looking for the recipe, fresh grapefruit juice, honey gin, coconut soda with a big ice cube of frozen rosé.
8: Stop.
9: Yeah, it's real good. I call it the first 15 seconds of Runaway With Me. It starts out sour, then it melts into a nice dreamy sweetness.
8: God, to have your genius, Lars. Today's show is all about summer. We're going to hear Tiny Desk concerts by the Spanish rapper Seth Tengana and the Goo Goo Dolls. Carly Rae Jepsen is coming right up. But first, it just so happens that you, Lars, coined a term that encapsulates both the sounds and feels of summer. Rosé wave. What is rosé wave?
9: Well, the story goes, almost a decade ago, our colleague, Otis Hart, was sort of poking fun at the pop band Haim and called a new song of theirs Rosé Core. I immediately countered his snark and said, I believe the correct nomenclature is rosé wave.
8: Very Lars.
9: Yes. And this inadvertently created a playlist series from NPR Music that celebrates a certain lifestyle. Reading a good book on a beach, dancing with your friends, crushing hard on that certain someone, getting over a summer heartbreak. Rosé wave is more of a feeling than any singular sound or genre, but it does make for a great summer soundtrack.
8: So what does make a great rosé wave song?
9: Well, you're probably getting the indication that it's pop music. It's not all pop music, but there's got to be an easygoing but an also earnest quality to the music. Think No Scrubs by TLC, All I Want to Do by Sheryl Crow, or that amazing duet Stop Dragging My Heart Around by Stevie Nicks and Tom Petty.

0: Anna, I feel like you got to have a song in here too that you think encapsulates Rosé Wave.
1: Oh my goodness. Lars, I was actually stressed about this question. And then I woke up this morning and I was like, oh my God, the Rosé Wave gods have spoken. It is so obviously to me, Nevarita by Bad Bunny.
0: Amazing. Incredible. Impeccable. What taste?
1: It's just yes. Summer in a bottle.

0: when I'm making a Rose Way playlist, I like to imagine that I'm poolside with something sweet and cold to drink, humming along to whatever's on the speaker. But I'm also catching up with friends, making silly jokes, and just generally happy to be around the people that I love. That's the vibe.
1: Ugh, we're going to hear a Tiny Desk from Carly Rae Jepsen in just a moment. But Lars, I happen to know she is a personal favorite of yours. What makes her music so quintessentially summer?
0: You know, for someone who makes super catchy pop music, it's so clear to me that she is just a nerd. She knows the ins and outs of artists like Mariah Carey, Madonna, and James Taylor, but she's also, like, into show tunes and standards. And so her music encompasses this emotional spectrum with the knowledge and wisdom of a historian. It's deceptively easy, but it's so full of depth.
1: Okay, I'm ready. I'm feeling like this is my own personal Lars-created Rose Wave mixtape. So let's get it started. Here's Carly Rae Jepsen at the Tiny Desk.

0: What a vibe. Oh my goodness. That was Carly Rae Jepsen at the Tiny Desk. She just played Now That I Found You, Want You in My Room, and The Sound. Bob Boylan, Marissa LaRusso, Lindsay McKenna, and Morgan Noel Smith produced this Tiny Desk. Joss Rogerson and James Willits were the audio engineers.
1: Okay, so we're going to go freshen our drinks, but when we come back, a musical feast with Se Tengana, and later on, Goo Goo Dolls.
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1: And I'm Ana Maria Sayer. This hour, we're reapplying our sunscreen, wearing the lightest linens, and listening to some of our summeriest Tiny Desks. Later in the show, we'll hear some of the Goo Goo Dolls' greatest hits. Around our office, we call this kind of music, lifestyle, whatever you want to call it, rosé wave.
0: Pretty evocative, right? It's the soundtrack for something sweet and maybe a little bit silly. Preferably enjoyed near a body of water.
1: Always near a body of
0: always.
1: Water.
0: Always. Rivers, lakes, waterfalls, the things that you're used
1: ocean,
0: to.
1: Ocean, Lars.
0: Yes,
1: ocean.
0: Ocean. You can find all of these playlists if you search Rosé Wave and NPR. There's a theme for every occasion, summer romance, chilling out. Carly Rae Jepsen even made us a living room dance party playlist. You also made us a Rosé Wave playlist, Anna, just full of Latin bummer ballads.
1: Ugh, I need to make another one, Lars.
0: Oh, please.
1: Wow.
0: Oh,
1: my
0: gosh.
1: I have so much more. Amor Perdido. That was my tracks from that year, which... Wow, when am I not heartbroken in the summer?
0: If you were feeling that heartbreak, Anna, Se Tengana was luxuriating in it. This next set, to me, is the crown jewel of the Tiny Desk home concert series. When production in our office stopped during the pandemic, tell me a little bit about this Spanish rapper and paint us a picture of what happens during this concert, because we want you to listen to this show, but you should also watch this video.
1: I think it's important to say that this is one of the most viewed Tiny Desk concerts that we have. And the best reason I can think to explain that is it just takes you somewhere very specific and very important. So what you see happening in this concert, besides these beautiful film transitions and musically it's stunning, is something really quintessentially Spanish. It's a comida. It's where everyone shows up and sits around a big table and eats and talks and drinks and sometimes literally claps their palms for hours. And this is actually a practice that has made its way across Latin America as well. It's something that is essential, this midday meal where everyone comes together and really lives with each other. And so I love that you chose it for Rosé Wave, because it really is about the togetherness and the lightness, and especially that summer feeling of hours of just luxuriating in people's company.
0: I want to know where my invite got lost to that dinner party. That is like the party of the summer, that video.
1: The party of the summer. Like, it's not like watching a DJ set and being like, oh, wow, like, Boiler Room, so cool. No, the party of the summer is sitting around with beautiful people and gorgeous wine glasses and just like disfrutando la vida.
0: Oh my gosh, they're all beautiful in that video.
1: They're
0: too.
1: All
0: just
1: beautiful.
0: Reminded me.
1: It is an important factor, I think.
0: Okay, let's hear it. This is Say Tangana's Tiny Desk Home Concert.

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0: I think very important to note, Lars, in the theme of summer heartbreak, that last song is literally "You Stopped Loving Me."
1: Oh, gosh.
0: Tú me dejaste de querer. Ugh, amazing. That was sitting on his tiny desk home concert. We heard the songs Me Maten, Los Tontos, Demasiadas Mujeres, and Tú me dejaste de querer. Bobby Carter produced that set. Josh Rogerson mastered the audio.
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0: 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I'm Ana Maria Sayer.
1: And I'm Lars Gottrich.
0: So we're making y'all a summer mixtape out of Tiny Desk concerts. We started with the disco pop of Carly Rae Jepsen, then took it to a beautiful dinner party with Seth Tengana. And now we're going to get in our feels with the Goo Goo Dolls.
5: Don't want the world to see me.
1: Did you know that I do a decent John Resnick?
0: Do you, Lars? Is that what that was? So you produced this concert. It's done millions of views since we published the video. What is it about the Goo Goo Dolls that connects so deeply with fans?
1: Unapologetic earnestness.
0: Ooh.
1: Yeah.
0: I love it.
1: Really? I mean, I love their early days as a punk band. Their first three albums were released on Metal Blade, so they shared a label with the metal bands Cannibal Corpse and DRI. But then they found their sweet spot between arena rock songs and power ballads. And they told these tough and tender stories about love and addiction, about struggle and overcoming. And they just knew how to relate on a one-to-one level that still feels universal.
0: Okay, get out your tissues, everybody. It's Goo Goo Dolls at the Tiny Desk.

0: That was Goo Goo Dolls, At the Tiny Desk. We heard the songs Slide, Feel the Silence, Not Goodbye, Close My Eyes, and Iris. I produced that show. Josh Newell was the audio engineer.
1: This episode of Tiny Desk Radio was written by Lars Gottrich, Noah Caldwell, and Walter Ray Watson were our producers. Neil Tivol is our technical director. Saray Mohammed is our executive producer, and Sonali Mehta is the executive director of NPR Music. And our theme was composed by Kaylin Ellis. Thank you so much for listening to Tiny Desk Radio from NPR Music. 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
3: What would you say was the most magical night of your life? Maybe you've been lucky, maybe you've had a few, but doesn't it seem like the more magical it is, the more fleeting it feels? One of the most magical nights of Arlo Parks' life inspired this song, Heaven, and she says,
4: and I just wanted to really freeze that moment. I never wanted to forget that night, so I feel like Heaven is crystallizing, you know, one of my favorite nights I've ever spent dancing.
3: Coming up, Arlo Parks and I dig into her latest album, Ambiguous Desire, an album about dancing, the club, and the importance of community, and about falling in love.
4: I feel like when you encounter someone where your desire to be with them is like bigger than the fear, then that is when you kind of can put your pride aside in that way.
3: Arlo Parks also performs live today. I'm Raina Duris, and this is World Cafe. Here's a song you will probably never hear in a club. It's The Decemberists with Valerie Plame.

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0: Arlo Parks performing live for World Cafe. That was Jetta. It's from our new album, Ambiguous Desire. It's out now. Arlo, it has been so great talking to you today. Thank you for this record. It's gorgeous. And now I want to go dancing. Thank you so much for that.
1: Oh, I appreciate it. Thanks for having me.
0: I'm Raina Duras, back in a moment with more World Cafe.
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4: Local elections can have a direct impact on Americans' day-to-day lives, but they often see less than 20% voter turnout. 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
0: So, want to go to the club tonight? Maybe go lose yourself in the dark somewhere? Just make sure you make your morning music playlist in advance if you're going to do that. That was Arlo Parks before the break. You can see her live performance from that session at worldcafe.org. Here's one that might go on my getting ready to go clubbing playlist. It's from Gorillaz, Feel Good Inc.

0: There they are. That's the Stones in the Stars. And that's it for this hour of World Cafe. Thank you again to Arlo Parks for being on the show today. And thanks to World Cafe producer Miguel Perez for his work on that session. Hey, if you're looking at your phone right now, head over to Instagram, type in at World Cafe. Give us a quick follow there. You can always leave a comment too. We love, love, love to hear from you. And if you're listening,
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2: The security agent kept saying he was taking Fred to see a Mr. Chai, but that's when alarm bells rang.
3: I told them that, sir, in my memory, I didn't have such a relative by the name Mr. Chai.
2: In Taipei, Fred's ordeal took a sinister twist.
3: Went back to Taipei in a small room for 48 to 50 hours of questioning, prohibiting me to go to sleep, to have food or drink, or even go to the toilet.
2: Fred was subjected to 2 weeks of interrogation and torture as his interrogators tried to force a confession. But Fred couldn't understand what he was meant to be admitting to.
3: I knelt down and begged them, "Let me know what you really want from me. I couldn't endure anymore the pressures, the humiliations that you put on me. Please help me." They said, "No, our senior officers prohibited us to hint even. You have to write down by yourself."
2: The attacks became more and more violent. Fred claims he was forced to stand for hours and at one point was even hung upside down. Exhausted and terrified, he says he was tricked into signing a falsified confession. It was only afterwards that a fellow prisoner explained the charge that had been invented against him.
3: When you were 16 years old, you joined one of the not existing Communist Party and came to Taipei as a student, trying to overthrow government, indicted under the Statute of Punishment of the Rebellion. It was ridiculous. How could a student, a young student of 18 of age, came to Taiwan, 2 years in Taiwan, and then turned? How could that happen? You were indicted under that Article 2, Section 1. The only penalty was death. That shocked me. I dropped to the floor.
2: Fred had been convicted of rebellion after being linked to a minor explosion of the US Information Service where he used to attend for language study. He's always strenuously denied any involvement. A court case followed where Fred learned his fate.
3: I solemnly announce your verdict. Because you came from overseas, you knew not much about Taiwan. You did something wrong against our government. But we were not going to punish you to death. Instead, a 12 short years of imprisonment. I just raised my hand. Your Honor, I have a question. He stood up. I was so frightened. And he pointed at me. We didn't punish you to death. Why were you not happy? I said, sir, your indictment was totally false. You should release me.
2: After 12 years on Green Island, one of Taiwan's most notorious political prisons, Fred expected to be deported back to Malaysia. Instead, he was simply shown the door. He and another former prisoner set up a small construction business, but it soon went bankrupt.
3: We, as a political prisoners, were the lowest class. No one dared to have any contact with us. Because they're afraid if they contact with us, they might fall into certain kind of traps by the government.
2: So Fred ended up on the streets, living off leftovers from expensive restaurants. Then in 1986, after 3 years without papers, he was finally given a Taiwanese ID card. It ended his statelessness and let him step back into society. Meanwhile, public pressure for basic freedoms was growing, coupled with recognition that Taiwan needed to open up and begin a controlled transition towards democracy. In 1987, the country finally ended almost 40 years of martial law.
4: Economically, this small island off the South China coast is already one of the giants of the Far East, the world's 11th most powerful exporter and one of the fastest developing nations. Martial law, imposed in 1949, was lifted 2 weeks ago. Dissidents have been released from jail, and Taiwan's first party of opposition can raise its voice in public to criticize policies of the ruling Kuomintang, the KMT.
5: Do you remember thinking, this is the beginning of the end, that

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1: Next time on Gulf Coast Life, we meet the new president and CEO of the Wonder Gardens in Bonita Springs. Sally Mulvena comes to the role after running the Red River Zoo in Fargo, North Dakota for a decade. She spent her life in the zookeeping and managing world. Wonder Gardens began in 1936 as the Reptile Gardens and has grown over the decades and evolved into a 3.5-acre nonprofit zoo and botanical garden. Today at 2 on WGCU. Hi there, I'm Mike Canary, a producer and host here at WGCU, and you're listening to NPR for Southwest Florida, 90.1 WGCU FM Fort Myers, 91.7 WMKO Marco Island.
2: Good morning. The economy lost jobs in July, and 250,000 people stopped looking for work. We get an update on inflation this week. What is the likely next move for the Federal Reserve? It's Morning Edition from NPR News. An elite art school where Jeffrey Epstein allegedly preyed on students reveals sexual abuse going back to the 1950s. I'm E. Martinez.
3: And I'm Leila Faldin. There are allegations against almost 50 adults. A former student there shares his story. Also, Israeli Prime Minister Benjamin Netanyahu rejected the 15-point plan from President Trump's Board of Peace. And the fight over James Tallarico's faith and how it informs his politics in the Texas Senate race. It's Monday, August 10th. On this day in 1846, the Smithsonian Institution was established. The news is next.
4: Live from NPR News in Washington, I'm Libby Casey. Iran is issuing new demands around reopening the Strait of Hormuz. It wants the U.S. to lift its naval blockade and sanctions, withdraw its military, pay reparations, and release Iranian assets. NPR's Hadil Al-Shalchi says Iranian leaders have an incentive to drag out negotiations to put political pressure on President Trump.
5: The conversation inside Iran is very much about President Trump's vulnerability ahead of the midterms. Iran is very aware of the U.S. political discourse. In Iranian media tracks Trump's polling rates. It discusses how the Democratic Party's base is shifting. For example, a news agency closely tied to the Islamic Revolutionary Guard published an article entitled The Iran War and the Start of Trump's Political Decline, outlining Trump's drop in popularity and the dilemma he faces if he continues the war.
4: The White House has not commented on the demands. The elite Michigan arts school where Jeffrey Epstein allegedly found some of his earliest victims has sexual abuse allegations that span 7 decades. That's according to a new report from an outside law firm hired by Interlochen Center for the Arts. NPR's Ava Berger spoke with a victim of abuse at the school.
6: In 2005, 2 months after he turned 16, Paul Bush was molested by his Interlochen ballet teacher. The teacher later pleaded guilty to the abuse.
7: I don't even know how differently my life would have gone had this event not occurred.
6: The big question is, how could this happen at such a well-known institution, a place with successful alums such as Chapel Roan and Josh Groban? The report's findings and Bush's experience provide some indications. In many cases, adults were able to meet alone with students. At the same time, the children at the school had limited communication with their families. They were vulnerable because of their age, sexual identities, and lack of experience, and some were scared to report their abuse. Ava Berger, NPR News.
4: Wildfires have led to evacuations throughout western portions of the U.S. and in Canada. NPR's Shondalise Duster has more.
8: Evacuation orders have been issued across western parts of the U.S. and southwest Canada as extremely hot and dry conditions fuel the spread of wildfires in the region. In Utah, officials say close to a dozen active wildfires have scorched more than 300,000 acres as of Sunday evening. Fire officials say 2 helicopter pilots died on Friday while battling a wildfire in the state that has burned over 100,000 acres. The National Interagency Fire Center says firefighters are working to contain more than 90 large wildfires across the U.S. The center also says more than 180 new fires, including 8 large ones, have been reported nationwide since Saturday. A state of emergency has also been declared in Canada's British Columbia province, where more than 100 wildfires are burning. Shondalise Duster, NPR News.
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9: Live from WGCU News, I'm John Davis. Hundreds of thousands of K-12 students across Southwest Florida head back to school this week to begin the new academic year. Today marks the first day of school for students in the Charlotte, Hendry, Sarasota, and Glades County school districts. Tomorrow will be the first day of school for kids in the Collier and Lee County school districts. Drivers are advised to budget some extra time for their morning commutes as traffic near schools will be significantly heavier. Motorists are also reminded to stop for all school buses when their stop signs are extended and red lights are flashing, even if the bus is on the opposite side of the road. The only exception to that rule is in situations where there's a raised median wider than 4 feet. Fines for illegally passing a school bus range from $156 to $456. Governor Ron DeSantis says a rewrite is already underway as the state will not appeal a Leon County judge's ruling against the title and ballot summary language in a property tax cut referendum legislators are putting before voters in November. The measure will go on the ballot as Amendment 3. DeSantis also says he and Attorney General James Uthmeyer, who was overseeing the rewrite, did not agree with Circuit Court Judge David Frank, who ordered the title and ballot summary to be redrafted because the language contained political rhetoric and was misleading. DeSantis says people will know what they're voting on.
10: It addresses what the judge said, even though we don't necessarily agree with the legal analysis, it's fine. It's going to be a very good summary, very straightforward. People are going to know you're going to get tax relief.
9: The lawsuit was brought by three groups opposed to the amendment. Democratic State Representative Rob Long says the plan would hurt local governments.
11: This is a shell game. The governor is going to blow a hole in your city's budget or your county's budget, then blame the city or county for trying to patch it up. He gets to walk away with the political headline while the local officials, police officers, the firefighters, and the residents are all left dealing with the aftermath.
9: Amendment 3 calls for the non-school homestead property tax exemption to be increased from $50,000 to $150,000 next year and to $250,000 in 2028. Lee County Sheriff Carmine Marcino is requesting a budget increase of $41 million for the county's upcoming fiscal year. The news press reports the current budget includes $327.7 million toward the sheriff's office, an amount that's remained unchanged from last year. Other county support and capital spending brings the total amount to about $341 million. However, if Marcino's budget increase request is approved, it would bring the total for the sheriff's department to more than $382 million. Which would be an increase of slightly more than 12%. The sheriff's office's budget has increased by 65% since Marcino took office in 2018, with an initial budget of about $191 million. The proposed change would double the budget Marcino started with. County commissioners are set to discuss more about the proposed budget on August 19th. This is WGCU News.
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13: It's Morning Edition from NPR News. Amy Martinez in Culver City, California.
3: And I'm Leila Fadil in Washington, D.C. We're going to get some new information this week about the cost of living.
13: It's likely to confirm what most people already know. Gasoline and groceries are more expensive than they'd like. And that wouldn't be so bad if wages were keeping up with inflation, but for most people, they are not.
3: NPR's Scott Horsley is here with a preview of this week's economic data. Good morning, Scott.
14: Good morning, Leila.
3: Let's start with that inflation report, which comes out on Wednesday. What's the expectation there?
14: The report is expected to show that consumer prices in July were up about 3.4% from a year ago. That would be a slightly smaller annual increase than we saw in June. But look, inflation's still uncomfortably high. Kevin Hassett, who runs the National Economic Council at the White House, acknowledged that pain point in an interview this weekend with CNN's State of the Union.
15: I go to the grocery store, I do the shopping, and I keep an eye on prices every week, and there's stuff like the price of beef that's still really, really high and very problematic for people. And we've still got a lot of work to do.
14: And now the job market is also showing some signs of weakness. Last week we learned that employers cut 23,000 jobs in July, And more than 250,000 people dropped out of the workforce last month. So employers are not having to pay as much to attract workers these days. Average wages were up just 3.2% over the last 12 months. So when prices are going up faster than wages, it's no wonder a lot of people feel like they're falling behind.
3: Now, the Federal Reserve has long promised to bring inflation under control, but it's still above the Fed's target of 2%.
14: Yeah, the Fed is now in a tricky spot. Its usual tool for fighting inflation is to raise interest rates. But, you know, that doesn't do a lot to lower the price of gasoline, which is up because of the war with Iran. AAA says the average price of regular gas is just over $4 a gallon. It has come down in recent days, but it's still about a buck a gallon higher than it was when the U.S. started this war. At its last meeting in July, the Fed kept its benchmark interest rate steady. Investors were kind of expecting a rate increase at the next Fed meeting in September, but that's now not as clear with the job market looking a little shakier.
3: Trump has repeatedly said he wants the Fed to lower interest rates. Given what's happening with inflation, how likely is that?
14: Well, it doesn't look very likely in the near term unless the job market weakens more. And here's the thing. While the Fed sets short-term interest rates, longer-term borrowing costs are generally set by the bond market. And those rates have been going up, not down. The average rate on a 30-year mortgage has climbed to nearly 6.7%. And that's a real drag on the housing market. Home sales were down in June. We're going to get the July home sales numbers tomorrow, and they're also likely to look weak.
3: Speaking of the Federal Reserve, President Trump is trying again to fire one of its board members. What's he doing now?
14: Yeah, Trump originally tried to fire Fed Governor Lisa Cook last year. His attack dog, William Poulte, had accused Cook of mortgage fraud, although Cook denies any wrongdoing. And so far, courts have allowed her to remain at the Fed. Even the Supreme Court, which has given this president broad latitude to fire other government officials, said the Fed is a special case. You know, the central bank is designed to be insulated from political pressure so it can make tough economic decisions. But Trump's not giving up. Last week, the White House sent Cook a letter demanding that she answer those mortgage fraud allegations. Her attorney says the allegations are baseless, and he promised to keep fighting to protect her job.
3: And Pierre Scott Horsley, thank you, Scott.
14: You're welcome.
16: Well, let's talk about some of the latest economic indicators with Diane Swonk. She's chief economist at the accounting firm KPMG US. Diane, all right, so I'm going to go over the numbers from last week again. The U.S. lost 23,000 jobs in July. 250,000 people stopped looking for work, but the unemployment rate is still 4.1%, historically quite low. How do those numbers fit together? What do you make of those numbers?
17: I know, it's very confusing. Well, first of all, the payroll survey, that included some over 50,000 educational workers that were either let go more aggressively at the end of the year, or didn't show up, or it could be a statistical fluke. We often get some weird numbers in July on that because of what's called seasonal adjustment. This is the time of year when teachers in June are let off and it shows up in the month of July, and then they're hired back up again in August and September. So we'll see how those numbers flush out. But the larger issue is what's happening on to the participation rate, and those number of workers, the supply of workers is falling. At the same time, demand seems to be waning as well. And that's what's holding the unemployment rate steady. But why are workers not showing up is important. The first reason is aging demographics. Of course, we have the baby boom aging into retirement. So that's fewer older workers that are in the labor force and participating. That holds down the unemployment rate. We also have young workers, entry-level workers in this low hire, low fire sort of regime we fall into, which frankly, I've never seen anything like. It is not very conducive to those wanting to get their foot in the door. And entry-level workers are having a very hard time. New college grads, the unemployment rate is quite elevated relative to the overall unemployment rate. And that says something in and of itself, that those workers are getting discouraged and not lurking, but they are, you know, able-bodied people who want to work, and they're not being counted in the overall unemployment rate. But more importantly, on immigration, we're also starting to see the effects of people leaving the workforce, and they can't count as employed, particularly if they're temporary protected status workers like the Haitian.
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17: But more importantly, on immigration, we're also starting to see the effects of people leaving the workforce, and they can't count as employed, particularly if they're temporary protected status workers, like the Haitian workers who lost their jobs at the end of July

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1: 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I'm John Davis. Ahead, we're smack in the middle of state and county fair season. Turns out you can learn a lot about the wider economy through these operations, especially all the food. We'll hear from the man behind the food at many of these fairs in the Marketplace Morning Report coming your way in about 8 minutes. Variable clouds today with a chance of thunderstorms this afternoon, highs in the mid-90s. Clear skies tonight with lows in the mid-70s. And tomorrow, partly sunny with a chance of afternoon thunderstorms, highs again in the mid-90s. Clear skies Tuesday night with lows in the upper 70s. It's 80 degrees in Naples at 6:43. Good morning.
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1: Live from WGCU News, I'm John Davis. New data from the National Education Association shows Florida ranks last in the country when it comes to average teacher pay for the third year in a row. At the same time, the cost of living continues to rise, putting even more financial pressure on educators. Marjorie Koch Malcolm teaches intensive reading at Walter C. Young Middle School in Pembroke Pines. The Broward County Public School teacher recently joined WLRN's Tim Padgett to discuss the rewards and realities of teaching as students head back to school this week.
9: I want to be a teacher. I wanted to be a teacher because I wanted to make a difference. My real reason lies with my brother. He is autistic. I wanted to see how I could help students learn to read. So that was my thing. My passion was to make a difference. And right now, yes, it might be difficult, but I do this for my students so I can see how I nurture them. I teach them. I show them what they need to know, how life is. So we prepare them for college and career. Well, my moment is when I see my students really recognize or understand what I've taught.
10: Yeah, when the light bulb goes on. Yeah.
9: Yes, when it goes on and it's like, people say the light bulb goes on, but for you to see it go on
10: right
9: in a child's head or in the eyes, or when they just look at you in awe, like, oh, I get it now.
10: Yeah.
9: That's what I do. And that's what I love.
10: And what are you most excited about when it comes to this new school year starting next week?
9: Preparing my classroom and meeting my students, because every year you get a new set, or you might have some who matured over the summer. So that's just meeting my students, preparing my classroom for them, and seeing them the first day. That's rewarding.
10: Right. And your students are generally early teenagers, right?
9: Yes.
10: Right.
9: I have 11, 12, 13.
10: Right. Those are the kids my mother taught. So I have a big affinity for what you do. All that said, though, Marjorie, we can't ignore what I mentioned earlier, that Florida teacher pay still ranks at the bottom of the country. Broward may not be as unaffordable a place to live as Miami-Dade, but it's still expensive. How hard is it for a teacher to make ends meet in South Florida? How hard is it for you personally to make that work?
9: Personally, it is difficult, especially because although my husband and I at the house, so we have two incomes, mm-hmm. but I also have a child. We have a mortgage. We have bills. There are so many things in addition to just being a mom, a person, a wife. I still have my school. I have needs to take care of at school. I need to make sure my classroom is ready. So it's just my personal life. It extends to other areas. I want to go out. I want to go traveling. I want to do stuff, but I have to budget. If I can't afford it, then there's a credit card. So my credit card gets most of the blunt.
10: Right, right. I also wanted to ask you about the non-salary issues Florida teachers like yourself have to deal with today, starting with all the culture war politics invading the classroom. You're a reading teacher at a time when what students can read in Florida has become an especially explosive issue. Florida teacher certification red tape is another one. What weighs on you as a teacher in those regards?
9: Okay, so regarding the certification, for me, okay, so I could personalize it because I recertify next June.
10: Uh-huh.
9: And I tell you, I got my email on the 7th of July. So I know for sure now they're not recurring if you're not fully certified. So I made sure I started my application because there's so many of the things that you need to have before you can recertify. If you're an elementary education teacher and you're recertifying, you have to ensure you have that reading, the additional 40 reading hours, in addition to the 20 hours for ESC.
10: Yeah, right.
9: So all that goes into effect, but you still have to make sure you maintain that certification. That includes you have to do professional development, so you get points throughout the years. But if you don't have the time, if you don't make it, then what happens? At the end of the school year, you're not recertifiable.
1: That was Broward County Public Schools teacher Marjorie Koch Malcolm speaking with WLRN's Tim Padgett. 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I'm John Davis. Ahead in the 7 o'clock hour, as Iran works toward a final agreement with Oman to reopen the Strait of Hormuz, leaders there have a political incentive to drag out negotiations, their desire to put pressure on President Trump. Plus, there's a state of emergency in Canada as wildfires force thousands to flee British Columbia.
0: Right now, our full focus is saving lives and supporting rescue efforts.
1: More than 20,000 residents have been evacuated from the hard-hit Okanagan Valley in the south-central part of the province. Those stories coming up in about 18 minutes. Hot today with variable clouds and a chance of thunderstorms this afternoon, highs in the mid-90s. It's 78 degrees in Fort Myers at 651. Good morning.
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11: Congress is on summer recess with some key legislation left unaddressed.
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11: From Marketplace in Washington, I'm Kimberly Adams. Over the weekend, the Senate adjourned for a month-long recess without passing a bill to establish new rules for cryptocurrencies. The crypto industry largely backs the Clarity Act, as it's called. The legislation would formalize that a lot of cryptocurrencies should be treated as commodities, like a contract to sell oil at a certain price a month from now, rather than as securities, like stocks and bonds. Marketplace's Nova Safo is here to explain. Good morning, Nova.
13: Good morning, Kimberly.
11: Commodities versus securities. What's the difference for crypto?
13: So the main difference is which agency does the oversight. Securities are under the Securities and Exchange Commission, which is structured to regulate Wall Street. Commodities fall under the Commodity Futures Trading Commission. It's a much smaller agency, roughly a quarter of the SEC's budget. And critics argue the CFTC lacks the resources to effectively oversee cryptocurrencies such as Bitcoin, which is what would happen with the Clarity Act. The SEC would oversee only a small, narrow slice of the crypto industry. Now, despite these reservations, the Clarity Act passed the House with bipartisan support. 78 Democrats and 216 Republicans voted for it. If it passes the Senate, the two chambers will have to reconcile their versions and vote again.
11: Now, the banking industry, by and large, doesn't like this bill in its current form. Why is that?
13: Interest rates on deposits. Bread and butter for banks, especially smaller ones. They say the Clarity Act would create a loophole to let crypto companies chip away at that business by offering rewards for stablecoin holders. And stablecoins are a particular kind of crypto. In any case, banks warn allowing crypto rewards would especially hurt smaller financial institutions, undermining their ability to issue loans for new businesses, for instance, which means this could have ripple effects far beyond the crypto industry.
11: Marketplace's Nova Safo. Thank you, Nova.
13: You're welcome.
11: All right, let's do the numbers. The FTSE in London is down 0.2%. Dow, S&P, and NASDAQ futures are mixed in the negative 0.1% to positive 0.3% range, with the Dow future down 61 points. The 10-year Treasury yield is up at 4.66%. Negotiations between the U.S. and Iran seem to be on hold. Iran issued a new set of demands over the weekend for talks to move forward. Brent crude is trading up 0.1% at $84.82 a barrel. West Texas Intermediate crude is up 0.4% at $79.30 a barrel.
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11: It's time once again for us to take the Marketplace Economic Pulse, views on this economy from a range of perspectives. We're smack in the middle of state and county fair season this summer, and it turns out you can learn a lot about the wider economy through these operations, especially from all the food. Dominic Palmieri is the so-called Midway Gourmet. He's in charge of the carnival food at these fairs, and he joins us for more. Dominic, welcome back to the show.
14: Well, thanks for having me back.
11: So where are you now? What event are you working on?
14: Yeah, we're at the famous Orange County Fair in Costa Mesa, California, basically one of the largest fairs in all of California and especially the biggest one in Southern California.
11: What kind of logistics are involved getting food together for an event like that?
14: Sure. So, you know, because there's so many specialty items, right? When you come to a fair, one of the number one reasons people come is to eat. And with that comes a supply chain that has to go along with it, because we're providing food to thousands and thousands of people. A lot of specialty meats like turkey legs and smoked sausage, things like that, that we bring in from Texas. The produce that comes in from Northern California and from all across the coast. We have an incredible strawberry program that we're doing that's basically farm to fair, you know, in as little as 24 hours.
11: So you've got strawberries on the menu. What other kinds of foods are on offer this summer at this event and other events you've been working?
14: Of course, we do some wild and wacky things. We have the hot Cheeto cheese pickle pizza. And we also have the what we call the Porkapalooza pizza. And we use a chicharron. We crumble that up and we put that on top of the pizza to give it that texture and that extra flavor.
11: Just generally, how has business been going?
14: Things are a little bit tight this year and last year, especially with price of gas, you know, fuel. Yesterday, $7.02 for a gallon of diesel. that's tough when you talk about that one commodity that powers the supply chain across the country. Groceries, insurance, mortgage rates. So, you know, like every other small business in America, you know, we're struggling a little bit with respect to how much spend is out there with the customers and the economy. Keep in mind that our customer that's coming to a fair, many of them are working families where you have multiple people working in the family in that household. And, you know, they're doing everything to make the ends meet, right? So a day to the fair is a special treat for them. We work super hard to make it extremely affordable for everybody to come.
11: I also want to ask you about the labor market, because the last time we heard from you on the show, you were saying that people who already had a job were trying to pick up shifts at carnivals as well. It's been more than a year. Are you still seeing that trend?
14: We're seeing even more, as a matter of fact. Primarily, for many, many years, the fair was a great opportunity for a high school or a college student to come out and get a job. And we're seeing parents are bringing the kids to the fairgrounds and helping them, saying, this is how you go get a job. So we are seeing the workforces coming back that had actually gone away for the past several years. And when we do job fairs, it's amazing how many people are showing up looking for work.
11: A snapshot of the whole economy at the fair. Dominic Palmieri is co-owner of Odyssey Foods. Dominic, thank you so much for your time.
14: Thank you for having me. Come back and see us again. Let's eat.
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1: 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I'm John Davis. Coming up, the federal agency in charge of managing the nation's airspace is embracing artificial intelligence.
15: It does help provide suggestions that might be more efficient. That's where Flyways is really excelling for us.
1: Some airlines are already using AI. That story's ahead in about half an hour. Hot today with variable clouds and a chance of thunderstorms this afternoon, highs in the mid-90s. Clear skies tonight with overnight lows in the mid-70s. It's 78 degrees in Fort Myers and in Sarasota at 7 o'clock. A newscast from NPR and WGCU is just ahead.
16: Good morning. How much are midterm elections in the U.S. informing Iran's negotiating strategy? Iranian media is tracking President Trump's falling popularity and the Democratic Party's shifting base. It's Morning Edition from NPR News. The murder trial for the killing of Tupac begins today. I'm Leila Faldin.
17: And I'm E. Martinez. A former gang member wrote in a memoir that he supplied the gun used in the drive-by shooting. That pushed police to reopen the case. Also, Alaska Airlines uses a startup's AI to help plot more efficient flight routes. And now the FAA wants to use that tech for air traffic controllers. And a new biopic shows how a young kid named Tony became Anthony Bourdain. It's Monday, August 10th. Antonio Banderas, who co-stars as Tony's mentor, turns 66 years old today. News is next.
18: Live from NPR News in Washington, I'm Libby Casey. At least 12 people are dead and several dozen more injured after Ukrainian drones struck a major oil region in central western Russia. The strike is the latest in an ongoing Ukrainian campaign to target Russia's energy sector. From Moscow, NPR's Charles Maines has more.
19: The drones struck the city of Nizhny Kamsk in the Republic of Tatarstan, one of Russia's most technologically advanced oil-producing regions. Videos shared online appeared to show at least one refinery in flames, sending a large plume of smoke skyward. Local authorities said the Ukrainian drones also struck civilian targets, and the head of the republic called for an official period of mourning to honor the dead. The attack is the latest in a series of strikes targeting Russia's energy sector, key to funding Russia's ongoing military operations, says Ukraine. The drone strikes have also caused gas shortages across Russia, a crisis the government has somewhat eased by reverting to the sale of dirtier, lower-grade fuel. Charles Maines, NPR News, Moscow.
18: The Labor Department releases a new report on inflation this week. It's higher than many Americans would like, and with a sluggish job market, most people's paychecks aren't keeping pace with rising prices. NPR's Scott Horsley.
20: The report is expected to show that consumer prices in July were up about 3.4% from a year ago. That would be a slightly smaller annual increase than we saw in June, but look, inflation's still uncomfortably high. And now the job market is also showing some signs of weakness. Last week we learned that employers cut 23,000 jobs in July, and more than 250,000 people dropped out of the workforce last month. So employers are not having to pay as much to attract workers these days. Average wages were up just 3.2% over the last 12 months. So when prices are going up faster than wages, it's no wonder a lot of people feel like they're falling behind.
18: The Federal Reserve has long promised to bring inflation under control, but it's still above its target of 2%. The national average for a gallon of gasoline is above $4, according to AAA, a dollar higher than it was before the U.S. launched its war against Iran. Water levels at the nation's largest reservoir have reached their lowest levels ever. From member station KJZZ, Alex Hager tells us that Lake Mead hasn't been this low since it was filled some 90 years ago.
21: The Hoover Dam straddles the Arizona-Nevada border and holds back water from the Colorado River to create the reservoir. Its water flows to big cities like Las Vegas, Los Angeles, and Phoenix, plus a massive agriculture industry that puts produce on grocery shelves across the country. Climate change and drought have been cutting into those backup supplies for about 26 years, and policymakers have struggled to respond with a plan that reins in demand. The federal government has been working on a deal with California, Arizona, and Nevada to cut back on the amount of water flowing to those states. It's part of an effort to leave water in Lake Mead and boost the dropping reservoir. For NPR News, I'm Alex Hager in Phoenix.
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1: Live from WGCU News, I'm John Davis. Florida's proposed property tax amendment is earning some fresh backlash. A growing chorus of public safety groups and first responders is raising concerns about the measure. Florida Sheriff's Association President and Marion County Sheriff Bill Woods says that if the amendment passes, his department will automatically lose 10 to 20% of its revenue.
22: That's what has us sheriffs concerned, is because it will have damaging effects upon each and every one of our budgets. Everyone should know that 80% of your budget is personnel. I should have another 350 deputies.
1: Woods says that until there's a clear plan to ensure revenue for public services, he and other sheriffs will continue raising the alarm about the proposal. Governor Ron DeSantis says the state will not appeal a judge's ruling last week that found the proposed ballot summary language to be misleading. He says a rewrite of the ballot language is already underway. The National Hurricane Center is monitoring three areas across the Atlantic Ocean for tropical development. Florida Public Radio Emergency Network meteorologist Andrew Wolfick says even though the tropics appear to be busy, none of the systems pose a threat to Florida.
23: The National Hurricane Center is monitoring three distinct areas for tropical development over the next 7 days. The closest area of disturbed weather to Florida is north of Bermuda. It's heading eastward away from the U.S. towards Europe and only has a low chance of development. The other two tropical waves being monitored are between the Caribbean islands and the coast of Africa. Forecast models show both features likely struggle to organize into significant cyclones and stay far away from the lower 48. There remains no direct threat to Florida from the tropics over at least the next few weeks.
1: Wolfick says the historic peak for storm activity this season is still a month away. Hurricane forecasters still expect this season to be less active due to a strengthening El Nino. And the new program gives residents and businesses on Fort Myers Beach an opportunity to correct code violations before formal action is taken. This can include parking a vehicle in a no parking zone, lawn overgrowth, or other scenarios. If the town sees a potential violation, the property owner will receive a bright orange notice with a provided time frame to correct it. Emergency Services Director for Fort Myers Beach, Phil Rizzo, says the program aims to make everyone's lives easier.
24: This way it saves time for our officers and makes us more efficient and more effective. It gives our residents or businesses the ability to come into compliance without having an official action taken against them.
1: Rizzo says the Code Compliance Division will still respond to citizen complaints while going out of its way to identify violations. If you receive a courtesy warning, call the number on the bottom of the slip. Hot today with variable clouds and a chance of afternoon thunderstorms, highs in the mid-90s. 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
4: Live from NPR News in Washington, I'm Dave Mattingly. This afternoon at the White House, President Trump is scheduled to swear in Todd Blanche as Attorney General. Trump's one-time personal lawyer was narrowly confirmed by the Senate early Saturday on a 50-49 vote. Two Republican senators joined Democrats in voting against Blanche's confirmation, Susan Collins of Maine and Lisa Murkowski of Alaska. Critics of Blanche voiced concerns about a close ally of the president leading the Justice Department. A new report reveals dozens of allegations of sexual abuse made by students at a prestigious arts boarding school and summer camp in Michigan, the Interlochen Center for the Arts. NPR's Ava Berger says the accusations cover more than a half century.
5: 2 years ago, Interlochen hired an outside law firm to look into allegations of abuse. That was prompted by a former student coming forward with an allegation from the 1970s. The numbers are staggering. Some 70 allegations of sexual abuse by nearly 50 adults from the 1950s to the 2010s.
4: The report includes allegations of sexual abuse by the late convicted sex offender Jeffrey Epstein, an alumnus and benefactor of the school, and his accomplice, Ghislaine Maxwell. NPR first reported in February that Epstein met and recruited two young teenagers on the campus. This is NPR News from Washington.
6: Live from WGCU News, I'm John Davis. Governor Ron DeSantis says a rewrite is already underway as the state won't appeal a Leon County judge's ruling against the title and ballot summary language in a property tax cut referendum legislators are putting before voters in November. The measure will go on the ballot as Amendment 3. DeSantis also says he and Attorney General James Uthmeyer, who was overseeing the rewrite, did not agree with Circuit Judge David Frank, who ordered the title and ballot summary to be redrafted because the language contained political rhetoric and was misleading. DeSantis says people will know what they're voting on.
7: It addresses what the judge said, even though we don't necessarily agree with the legal analysis. It's fine. It's going to be a very good summary, very straightforward. People are going to know you're going to get tax relief.
6: The lawsuit was brought by three groups opposed to the amendment. Democratic State Representative Rob Long says the plan would hurt local governments.
8: This is a shell game. The governor is going to blow a hole in your city's budget or your county's budget, then blame the city or county for trying to patch it up. He gets to walk away with the political headline while the local officials, police officers, the firefighters, and the residents are all left dealing with the aftermath.
6: Amendment 3 calls for the non-school homestead property tax exemption to be increased from $50,000 to $150,000 next year and to $250,000 in 2028. It's the first day back to school for many districts across the area with summer-like heat in the forecast. Florida Public Radio Emergency Network meteorologist Andrew Wolfick says the heat will be the main story throughout the week.
9: Everyone is expected to make it to above 90 degrees, and for more inland communities, the thermometer could top out in the mid-90s. And the heat is not just a today issue. We will see the heat wave continue right through the week as a ridge of high pressure establishes itself over the state. When you combine the air temperature with humidity values, the heat index will be well above 100 degrees, and a few neighborhoods might even reach levels where a heat advisory is required. There will be a few pop-up showers and thunderstorms during the afternoon, but not everyone is going to see the rain.
6: Wolfix says to help make it through the heat, remember to wear light-colored, loose-fitting clothing. Also drink plenty of water and take frequent breaks in either the shade or the air conditioning. Again, hot today with variable clouds and a chance of afternoon thunderstorms, highs in the mid-90s. 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
10: It's Morning Edition from NPR News. I'm Leila Fadel in Washington, D.C.
11: And Amy Martinez in Culver City, California. Nearly 30 years after Tupac Shakur was killed, a former gang member goes on trial today for his murder. Shakur got into a fight in the lobby of the Las Vegas MGM Grand Hotel in 1996. A few hours later, he was hit in a drive-by shooting and died 6 days later. Since then, there have been all sorts of theories about who did it. Reporter Steve Futterman is in Las Vegas for the trial. Steve, so take us back to 1996. Remind us of those circumstances.
12: Yeah, well, much of this officials say stemmed from a feud between a pair of rival gangs. Tupac Shakur was here in Las Vegas attending a Mike Tyson fight at the MGM Grand. As he was leaving the hotel with his entourage, he spotted Orlando Anderson in the lobby. Shakur believed Anderson had been involved in an earlier attack on a member of Death Row Records, which was Shakur's label. In the MGM security video, Shakur is seen punching Anderson. Others get involved before it's broken up. The prosecution believes the fatal shooting of Shakur a couple hours later was retaliation for that. Prosecutors say the man on trial, Dwayne Davis, orchestrated the killing and provided the gun. He was also allegedly in the vehicle that drove up next to Shakur when he was shot. Now, police knew much of this almost from the start, but they never had enough evidence to bring charges.
11: Okay, so there are charges now. So what has changed?
12: Well, in 2019, Dwayne Davis wrote a memoir, and in that book, he talked about being in the vehicle, supplying the weapon. Well, you can imagine what Las Vegas police thought when they saw that. They reopened the investigation. Still, it took 4 years to bring charges. The key part of the prosecution's case against Davis is going to be what he said. Here's Lori Levinson. She's a former federal prosecutor who's not involved in this case.
13: The prosecutors don't really have any direct evidence in this case. They don't have physical evidence or even the eyewitnesses. What they have are Davis's own words, and that's what they plan to use to try to convict him in this case.
12: Now, also in 2008, Davis did tell law enforcement what he knew about the killing. Davis and his attorneys say it was supposed to be confidential. Well, it was until Davis talked about it in his book and interviews. When that happened, the court ruled he violated the confidentiality agreement and it will be used in court.
11: All right. So what kind of a case will the defense put on?
12: The defense strategy seems to be twofold. It admits that Davis may have said these things, but argues that he was fabricating and embellishing to help increase sales of his book and embellishing for law enforcement to avoid drug charges. On top of that, Davis claims he was not even here in Vegas the night of the killing, and the defense is expected to call witnesses who will try to back that up.
11: All right, Steve, 30 years later, I mean, Tupac Shakur is still larger than life in the world of hip hop.
12: Well, he is definitely an icon. Many hip-hop stars of today view him as a major influence. Yesterday, I spoke to a young man here in Las Vegas, Tim Dunk. He was born the year Shakur died, and he's a huge fan.
14: He wasn't afraid to show how he felt. He wasn't afraid to use his everyday life and struggles to convey it to his fans through his music.
12: Now, jury selection should take a week. It begins today. Testimony is expected to last around a month, and the trial will be televised.
11: All right, that's Steve Futterman in Las Vegas. Steve, thanks a lot.
12: Thank you, A.
10: The federal agency in charge of the nation's airspace says it's time for a reboot. The Federal Aviation Administration is turning to technology, including artificial intelligence, to make flying more efficient. NPR's Joel Rose reports on how airlines are already using similar tools.
15: Alaska Airlines operates roughly 1,500 flights a day. most of them guided by a team of dispatchers on the sixth floor of an office building near the Seattle-Tacoma International Airport, known as The Hub.
16: This one is destined for San Diego. The origin is Chicago O'Hare.
15: Alec Mead is a manager in Alaska's Network Operations Center, basically the airline's brain. It's a big open room full of flat-screen monitors. Dispatchers sit surrounded by as many as five screens, showing them real-time air traffic, weather, wind patterns, and more. It's a lot to process. But these days, Mead says the dispatchers are getting some help from a software tool called Flyways AI.
16: It ingests all that information from the National Airspace System, and it really kind of puts it all together in a nice little package for the dispatcher to kind of look at, take some options, maybe play around with some different ideas, and then pick the most efficient and the safest route.
15: Alaska was the first airline to start using Flyways back in 2021 to do things that would be challenging, if not impossible, for a human dispatcher. Captain Brett Payton directs Alaska's Network Operations Center.
17: It doesn't decide the route or waypoints that a dispatcher uses to get an airplane from A to B, but it does help provide suggestions that might be more efficient. That's where Flyways is really excelling for us.
15: Alaska says it's saving thousands of hours in the air and roughly 1 million gallons of fuel per year because of Flyways. So how does it work? Basically, by crunching all of that data, air traffic, wind, weather, to anticipate what is going to happen, giving the dispatcher more insight.
18: It's actually a really fundamental change, massive behavior change.
15: That's Philip Buckendorf, the co-founder and CEO of Airspace Intelligence, the company that built Flyways, speaking on the podcast Crossing the Valley last year. Buckendorf says his company worked closely with Alaska to build Flyways from the ground up to help dispatchers adjust to this new way of working.
18: One of the hardest things is we're dealing with users that have basically made decisions against like static displays for like 10, 20 years of their career. And so now they basically make a decision against a predictive picture.
15: Federal regulators are betting that predictive analytics can make the entire U.S. airspace work better, too.
19: I think we've got a real opportunity to do something transformational with AI.
15: That's the head of the Federal Aviation Administration, Brian Bedford, speaking at an industry conference in May. Bedford says the U.S. airspace is safe today because air traffic controllers make sure planes are separated from each other at every stage of their journey. But Bedford says the current system is not as efficient as it could be.
19: What we're seeing is a system that is woefully unorganized. We don't have in any of our facilities the ability to see the entire national airspace picture in a unified way.
15: Bedford says predictive analytics can help prevent bottlenecks and congestion before they happen with relatively small adjustments to schedules and routes. The FAA is so convinced that it announced a major contract with Airspace Intelligence in June for nearly $900 million to modernize the nation's airspace. The FAA says the goal is to help air traffic controllers, not replace them. But skeptics wonder if this technology can scale up from helping airline dispatchers to optimizing the entire U.S. airspace, which is the busiest and most complex in the world. Brett Payton at Alaska Airlines says dispatchers there were skeptical, too.
17: It took a while for us to convince the dispatch group that it is what we say it is, which is a decision-making aid and not a tool that's going to run rogue and make weird decisions for the dispatcher. And it happened relatively quickly once dispatchers saw the true results that were pretty immediate.
15: Payton says he gets the skepticism about AI in aviation. But if it's done well, he says, with the right limits, it can work. Joel Rose, NPR News.
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6: 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I'm John Davis. Ahead, a comedian dressed as a trash can is vying for a seat in the British Parliament. Count Binface is Oxford-educated John Harvey, whose costumed character has become a fixture in UK politics. Plus, a volunteer group in Minneapolis is trading dating apps for garden tools and invasive plants. Singles passionate about environmentalism work together to restore a park while making new connections. Those stories coming up in about 8 minutes. Hot today with variable clouds and a chance of thunderstorms this afternoon, highs in the mid-90s. Clear skies tonight with lows in the mid-70s. It's 81 degrees in Naples at 743. Good morning.
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6: Live from WGCU News, I'm John Davis. In 1985, the Ford Motor Company leased land in the Everglades to build a 500-acre test track. Now a proposed development looks to build on that hot rod legacy. The Hyper Club has filed an application with Collier County to build a motorsport lifestyle destination. WGCU senior environmental reporter Tom Bayless shares why some environmental groups are pumping the brakes on the car community in a conversation with WGCU TV's Southwest Florida and Focus host Jennifer Crawford.
21: Tom, you spent quite a bit of time speaking with one of the owners of this new project.
22: Yes, I did. And the fringes of the Everglades are scattered with the remains of America's biggest dreams, right? I mean, a space race era rocket complex, a runway from what was to be the world's largest airport, Cold War era missile sites. Some fulfilled their purpose and some failed. The application, now in front of Collier County commissioners, proposes transforming the Ford Proving Grounds near Naples into a private motorsports community where members can drive, then store luxury vehicles while connecting with others who share their passion. It raises the recurring environmental questions about increased traffic, noise, and land use. Who gets access? As well as the potential effects on Southwest Florida's ecosystem, including the highly endangered Florida panther. Across the nation, a small but growing luxury car resort industry is replacing souped-up golf carts on 36 holes with turbocharged race cars on professional tracks. The Hyper Club, near Interstate 75 and DeSoto Boulevard South, is a 542-acre property that has operated as a secure, fenced automotive testing facility since the late 1980s. Hyper Club is distinctive, purely due to its pedigree as a former Ford, Harley-Davidson, and Fiat Chrysler proving ground, where the company swapped ownership until the land was purchased 2 years ago by Naples businessmen and automotive enthusiasts Bruce Bond and John DeAngelis. Their vision of the Hyper Club is a high-end country club, private land, exclusive membership, garages, hospitality, and weekend residences, along with Ferraris and other ultra-luxury brands of race cars. The vision of its next life was made public when Bond and DeAngelis released the particulars to the Collier County Commission in a bid for some zoning changes to allow for overnight stays and several other amenities.
23: This property is already zoned for this use. High-speed car evaluation and testing, and it's been done there for 40 years. And so we think without changing the zoning, we could do much of the things that we want to do already. There are just a few small things that we'd like to add to the zoning so that we could have the club and it could be as a wonderful amenity to South Florida as we think it could be.
22: The Hyper Club is distinctive from other similar motorsports communities because it began as an automaker's proving ground rather than as a purpose-built luxury club. The facility still advertises a 2.1-mile straightaway, a 1.1-mile handling course, skid pads, testing infrastructure, and secure vehicle storage for manufacturers and owners. With a location alongside the Florida Panther National Wildlife Refuge, concerns over environmental issues are being brought up, and Bond says those have been worked into the designs of the community.
23: I'm a huge wildlife lover and tree lover. I mean, I've planted hundreds of thousands of trees. And, you know, so we want to watch after the wildlife that's there. But as we look at this particular site, it's right on I-75, which is very loud. You know, we've given up a 200-foot vegetative buffer between us and the families to our west. To the north and the east, there's really nothing there. You know, it's really all conservation land. And so to have a place like this in Naples, we think that this is an ideal location.
21: Now, Tom, like most proposals like this in the area, environmental groups often come out in opposition. Has this happened?
22: Yes, yes. The one of the more prominent environmental groups, the Conservancy of Southwest Florida, cites the Panther Refuge in a letter to the Army Corps, a permitting agency, opposing the Hyper Club's revamp, saying the project is not in the public's interest. And the 560 acres would be better used by folding it into the Panther Refuge.
21: Well, would turning this land over for environmental protection even be a consideration?
22: I don't think so. One of the developers, Bruce Bond, says they're giving not just the environment, but their neighbors a lot of consideration, such as leaving a buffer zone of thick woods on the western edge of the complex, where there are some residences nearby. He also promised the county to leave more than 70% of the property open space, along with existing lakes on the property, untouched.
6: That was WGCU senior environmental reporter Tom Bayless speaking with WGCU TV's Southwest Florida in Focus host Jennifer Crawford. See the proposed project through the WGCU app or at WGCU.org. 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I'm John Davis. Ahead in the 8 o'clock hour, the Labor Department releases a new report on inflation this week. It's higher than many would like, and with a sluggish job market, most people's paychecks aren't keeping pace with rising prices. Plus, more than 300,000 people faced evacuation orders and 1,300 flights were canceled at Shanghai's airports as Typhoon Dolphin slammed into China's eastern coast. Those stories coming up in about 18 minutes. It's 7:51. Good morning.
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2: 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Amy Martinez.
10: And I'm Leila Fadel. There's an election in England on Thursday with a unique candidate. It's a comedian with a trash can on his head. NPR's Lauren Freyer explains what's going on in UK politics.
3: The bar is relatively low to run for parliament here. You just pay a deposit of several hundred dollars, which you get back if you win 5% of the vote. And so on election night, when votes are counted,
4: the Conservative Party candidate, 25,000.
3: On stage next to candidates from mainstream parties,
4: the official monster raving loony party, 125.
3: There are often a handful of satirical ones.
4: Hughes, David, Stephen, commonly known as Lord Buckethead.
3: Lord Buckethead wears a Darth Vader-type costume. There's another candidate who's registered his name as none of the above. The most famous, though, is Count Binface.
5: My name's Count Binface, intergalactic space warrior, leader of the Recyclones from planet Sigma 9.
3: Who says he's from an alien planet, wears a trash bin on his head, and has a YouTube channel of his own music videos.
24: Is this election? It's kind of rubbish, and rubbish is my thing.
3: Binface's real name is John Harvey, a 46-year-old comedian with an Oxford Classics degree. He'd only go on record in character. NPR met him in a TV studio in central London. He was in full costume, a black bodysuit, silver cape, and a metal garbage can on his head in the middle of a heat wave.
5: Oh, it's hot here, partly because of my armor and partly because you're cooking the planet with human-made climate change. You idiots.
3: Speaking through a slit in the front, Binface rattles off his campaign promises.
5: building one affordable house, nationalizing Adele.
7: Cutting your taxes, he says, and raising everyone else's. Capping the price of croissants and moving the hand dryer in the men's room of a certain pub to what he calls a more sensible location.
5: Do you want to be using the urinal and have another human blasting your bits?
7: For years, Binface has run against prime ministers, getting only a handful of votes. But in this election, he's forecast to win more votes than ever before. The race is here in Clacton.
8: Try your luck today.
7: An economically ailing town with a seaside pier and amusement park rides. Represented in Parliament by Nigel Farage, the far-right anti-immigrant Brexit campaigner. He called a special election to rerun for his own seat, saying the establishment is out to get him.
9: It's a chance to stick two fingers up to the entire establishment, to frankly tell them where to go.
7: Rival parties call this a stunt to distract from how he's under investigation for failing to declare millions in donations from crypto billionaires. Farage says he wasn't required to declare them. Other parties have nevertheless refused to field candidates, leaving Binface as Farage's main competitor.
5: I would not accept £5 million donations from crypto billionaires on your planet.
7: That message resonates with some voters. One poll shows Brits overall favor Binface over Farage. But when NPR asked voters in Clacton...
13: Nigel Farage is obviously very popular with the Clacton people.
14: The cost of living is going up and up and up.
25: Maybe Count Binface would do more for Clacton, because what he's actually showing, though, is how laughable British politics has become.
26: To be running for MP, you need to do something good for country. It's not a joke. It's not a laugh.
7: That was Adrian Rogers, Helen Matthews, Cameron Jhandari, and Mohammed Najib. One person who did laugh was pollster John Curtis when I phoned him to ask about this candidate with a bin on his head.
27: Look, if you don't like Nigel Farage, you have to decide what you're going to do.
7: He predicts turnout will be low, Farage will win, but that Binface will get a fair number of protest votes.
5: That's to be celebrated, because the UK is the only country in your planet where you can stand on that stage on election night and whoever it is, and you hold them to account. Literally, in my case.
7: Account, Binface, is here to prove a point. But he also might do well enough to get his deposit back this time. Lauren Freyer, NPR News in Clacton-on-Sea, England.
11: Meeting new people isn't always easy. Bars are expensive and dating apps can be exhausting. So a group in Minnesota is trying something different. They're grabbing some work gloves, heading to a park, and helping remove buckthorn shrubs. Here's Nicole Kai of Minnesota Public Radio.
28: More than 50 people showed up to clear the invasive shrubs along a trail at a Minneapolis park. Some used loppers to cut through the buckthorn, others piled branches, all stopping every so often to introduce themselves. Andrew Johnson drove from a nearby suburb after spotting the event on Reddit.
29: I'm single, ready to mingle, whether that be for a romantic partner or, I guess, making friends around the cities. I don't really like dating apps. I think seeing people in person mingling is more organic.
28: The Buckthorn Removal Singles Club is a new meetup every Sunday at this park. Organizer William Cook says the idea came to him after noticing how much buckthorn had taken over.
30: I was just looking and seeing how much buckthorn there was, and I was thinking this would take an army of people to remove, and got me thinking maybe just put the two ideas together, have people meet each other in a very human way, while also getting rid of the buckthorn.
28: He printed out four flyers advertising the club and hung them up in neighborhood coffee shops. That was all he did, until people shared photos online, which spread like, well, buckthorn. Some came looking for a date, others just wanted to meet new people while helping the environment. For Corrine Bowie, the event checked both boxes.
31: As a queer person, it's harder to meet people, but I figure there's got to be some gays out here trying to help the earth.
28: She says reducing invasive species like buckthorn so native plants can grow was part of the appeal.
31: It doesn't hurt that buckthorn is just such a fun word, too. Singles Buckthorn Removal Club. Come on.
32: Kind of has a ring to it.
31: Yes, it does.
28: By the end of the morning, volunteers had cleared piles and piles of buckthorn and swapped phone numbers. Some stuck around afterward for coffee. Cook says the club will continue meeting every weekend until it's too cold outside. He hopes people leave with a stronger connection to the park and maybe each other. For NPR News, I'm Nicole Kai in Minneapolis.
2: 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I'm A. Martinez.
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1: 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I'm John Davis. Ahead, we're smack in the middle of state and county fair season. Turns out you can learn a lot about the wider economy through these operations, especially all the food. We'll hear from the man behind the food at many of these fairs in the Marketplace Morning Report coming your way in about 8 minutes. Today, with variable clouds and a chance of afternoon thunderstorms, highs in the mid-90s, clear skies tonight with lows in the mid-70s. Tomorrow, partly sunny with a chance of afternoon thunderstorms, highs again in the mid-90s, and clear skies Tuesday night with lows in the upper 70s. It's 83 degrees in Fort Myers at 8:43. Good morning.
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1: Live from WGCU News, I'm John Davis. The best-selling book, Catch the Devil, by author and investigative journalist Pamela Koloff, delves into the true story of Paul Skolnick, a shadowy jailhouse informant who left a trail of questionable testimony across dozens of cases in Pinellas County. Skolnick's testimony was essential in the high-profile case of current Florida death row inmate James Daly, who steadfastly maintains his innocence. Koloff recently discussed Skolnick, Daly, her book, and why the story is a cautionary tale for prosecutors on the Between the Lines with Derek Ham podcast from State Affairs. Here's an excerpt.
7: I do think that one of the things that this case illustrates is not only the problems inherent in relying on jailhouse snitches, but particularly in capital cases, but once prosecutors go down that path, how difficult it is for them. They can't just throw up their hands and say, look, you know, all this evidence is coming in saying no, or any evidence is coming in. No, we're sticking with this guy. We're dancing with the one that brung us.
8: Exactly.
7: And, you know, when you think about the number of cases he was involved in, that relenting or admitting that there was maybe some hijinks going on over in this case could open the door to a floodgate of...
8: Yeah. I mean, it's really, you know, I hope one of the things this book is a cautionary tale to prosecutors about what happens when you get in bed with a jailhouse informant because you are casting your lot with them, with their criminal history, with a liar typically. And, you know, there's there's so many places in this book where you can see that, I don't think prosecutors after a certain point, let's say, are enjoying the fact that they're tied to Paul Skalnick, but they are. And what we see in the system and we see in this book is that the system is, it's designed once there's a jury verdict, it is so hard to undo that, even in the face of like staggeringly important new evidence, as has happened in this case. We instead, the system sort of compounds error instead of illuminating it. It doesn't know what to do with new evidence that comes to light 20 plus years later in a case like this. And, you know, the stakes are high. So the National Registry of Exonerations, when they looked at how many capital cases, you know, in which somebody had been sentenced to death, how many of those cases had involved jailhouse informant testimony? It was 25% of those.
7: Wow. Exoneration. A quarter cases of the exonerations involved, yeah, jailhouse snitches.
8: And we can see why those things go hand in hand. This is typically a witness who is perjuring himself on the stand.
1: That was author and investigative journalist Pamela Koloff on the Between the Lines with Derek Ham podcast from State Affairs. Hear their full conversation wherever you get your podcasts. And with the start of a new academic year, hundreds of thousands of students across Southwest Florida are back on the road, sidewalks, and at bus stops this week. Drivers are advised to be ready for the change. Slow down, put that phone away, and expect the unexpected around schools and neighborhoods.
0: You know, parents spend a lot of time preparing the kids for the classroom, but it's just as important to prepare them for the trip there. Whether your child walks, takes the bus, or rides an e-bike, take a few minutes to review their route, talk about traffic, and make sure your child knows how to get there safely.
1: That's Mark Jenkins with AAA, stressing safety as more children are out and about.
0: You have kids crossing busy streets, standing at bus stops, and more students using e-bikes. And drivers need to be ready for all of this, because if you're not paying attention, a normal drive can turn into a serious crash in just seconds. So take it slow, put the phone away, and stay alert, especially around schools and neighborhoods.
1: Jenkins points out that the back-to-school commute is one of the most chaotic times of year.
0: School zones are some of the busiest and most unpredictable places that drivers can encounter. You have crowded crosswalks, children walking between cars, and e-bikes appearing without warning. This is an area that requires your undivided attention, so please put that phone away, slow down, and be ready to react in case the unexpected occurs.
1: Jenkins also stresses that back-to-school safety is for everyone. Drivers need to be more aware, riders need to be more responsible, and parents need to make sure that kids understand the rules before they hit the road. Today is the first day of school for students in the Charlotte, Hendry, Sarasota, and Glades County school districts. Tomorrow will mark the first day of school for students in the Collier and Lee County school districts. This is WGCU News.
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6: Congress is on a summer recess with some key legislation left unaddressed.
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10: From Marketplace in Washington, I'm Kimberly Adams. Over the weekend, the Senate adjourned for a month-long recess without passing a bill to establish new rules for cryptocurrencies. The crypto industry largely backs the Clarity Act, as it's called. The legislation would formalize that a lot of cryptocurrencies should be treated like commodities, like a contract to sell oil at a certain price a month from now, rather than as securities, like stocks and bonds. Marketplace's Nova Safo is here to explain. Good morning, Nova.
11: Good morning, Kimberly.
10: Commodities versus securities. What's the difference for crypto?
11: So the main difference is which agency does the oversight. Securities are under the Securities and Exchange Commission, which is structured to regulate Wall Street. Commodities fall under the Commodity Futures Trading Commission. It's a much smaller agency, roughly a quarter of the SEC's budget. And critics argue the CFTC lacks the resources to effectively oversee cryptocurrencies such as Bitcoin, which is what would happen with the Clarity Act. The SEC would oversee only a small, narrow slice of the crypto industry. Now, despite these reservations, the Clarity Act passed the House with bipartisan support. 78 Democrats and 216 Republicans voted for it. If it passes the Senate, the two chambers will have to reconcile their versions and vote again.
10: Now, the banking industry, by and large, doesn't like this bill in its current form. Why is that?
11: Interest rates on deposits, bread and butter for banks, especially smaller ones. They say the Clarity Act would create a loophole to let crypto companies chip away at that business by offering rewards for stablecoin holders. And stablecoins are a particular kind of crypto. In any case, banks warn allowing crypto rewards would especially hurt smaller financial institutions, undermining their ability to issue loans for new businesses, for instance, which means this could have ripple effects far beyond the crypto industry.
10: Marketplace's Nova Safo. Thank you, Nova.
11: You're welcome.
10: Let's do the numbers. The FTSE in London is down 0.2%. Dow, S&P, and NASDAQ futures are down in the 0.1% to 0.2% range, with the Dow future down 111 points. The 10-year Treasury yield is up at 4.67%, and negotiations between the U.S. and Iran seem to be on hold. Iran issued a new set of demands over the weekend for talks to move forward. Brent crude is trading up almost 2% at $85.03 a barrel. West Texas Intermediate crude is also up almost 2% at $79.64 a barrel.
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10: It's time once again for us to take the Marketplace Economic Pulse, views on this economy from a range of perspectives. We're smack in the middle of state and county fair season this summer, and it turns out you can learn a lot about the wider economy through these operations, especially from all the food. Dominic Palmieri is the so-called Midway Gourmet. He's in charge of carnival food at these fairs and joins us for more. Dominic, welcome back to the show.
12: Well, thanks for having me back.
10: So where are you now? What event are you working on?
12: Yeah, we're at the famous Orange County Fair in Costa Mesa, California, basically one of the largest fairs in all of California and especially the biggest one in Southern California.
10: What kind of logistics are involved getting food together for an event like that?
12: Sure. So, you know, because there's so many specialty items, right? When you come to a fair, one of the number one reasons people come is to eat. And with that comes a supply chain that has to go along with it, because we're providing food to thousands and thousands of people. A lot of specialty meats like turkey legs and smoked sausage, things like that, that we bring in from Texas. The produce that comes in from Northern California and from all across the coast. We have an incredible strawberry program that we're doing that's basically farm to fair, you know, in as little as 24 hours.
10: So you've got strawberries on the menu. What other kinds of foods are on offer this summer at this event and other events you've been working?
12: Of course, we do some wild and wacky things. We have the hot Cheeto cheese pickle pizza. And we also have the what we call the Porca Palooza pizza. And we use a chicharron. We crumble that up and we put that on top of the pizza to give it that texture and that extra flavor.
10: Just generally, how has business been going?
12: Things are a little bit tight this year and last year, especially with price of gas, you know, fuel. Yesterday, $7.02 for a gallon of diesel. That's tough when you talk about that one commodity that powers the supply chain across the country. Groceries, insurance, mortgage rates. So, you know, like every other small business in America, you know, we're struggling a little bit with respect to how much spend is out there with the customers and the economy. Keep in mind that our customer that's coming to a fair, many of them are working families where you have multiple people working in the family in that household. And, you know, they're doing everything to make the ends meet, right? So a day to the fair is a special treat for them. We work super hard to make it extremely affordable for everybody to come.
6: I also want to ask you about the labor market, because the last time we heard from you on the show, you were saying that people who already had a job were trying to pick up shifts at carnivals as well. It's been more than a year. Are you still seeing that trend?
12: We're seeing even more, as a matter of fact. Primarily, for many, many years, the fair was a great opportunity for a high school or a college student to come out and get a job. And we're seeing parents are bringing the kids to the fairgrounds and helping them, saying, this is how you go get a job. So we are seeing the workforces coming back that had actually gone away for the past several years. And when we do job fairs, it's amazing how many people are showing up looking for work.
6: A snapshot of the whole economy at the fair. Dominic Palmieri is co-owner of Odyssey Foods. Dominic, thank you so much for your time.
12: Thank you for having me. Come back and see us again. Let's eat.
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1: 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I'm John Davis. This morning at 10 on 1A, local elections can have a big impact, but it's harder to stay informed on down-ballot races. A look at how to bring more awareness to local elections. And at 2 o'clock on Gulf Coast Live, we'll meet the new president and CEO of the Wonder Gardens in Bonita Springs. Sally Mulvena comes to the role after running the Red River Zoo in Fargo, North Dakota for a decade. She spent her life in zookeeping and managing. The Wonder Gardens began in 1936 as the Reptile Gardens and has grown and evolved into a 3.5-acre nonprofit zoo and botanical garden. The BBC News Hour comes your way next. It's 9 o'clock. Good morning.
13: Welcome to NewsHour from the BBC World Service. I'm Regini Vaidyanathan. The world's seas were hotter last month than in any July on record, scientists say. And as Western Europe enters another heatwave, Germany's mighty Rhine is drying up.
14: When I look towards the river, I just see the dry riverbed. I see the grey stones covered in mud.
13: Ukraine strikes a Russian oil refinery with at least 13 killed. We're in Moscow. Suspected crime boss Daniel Kinahan spends his first night in a maximum security prison in Ireland after his extradition from Dubai. And Harry Potter fans force the rerouting of a multi-million dollar cable project to preserve the mock grave of a much-loved character.
15: For us to be able to go there and pay respects to Dobby, it's incredible. And I love the fact that the fandom has that power, even to this day.
13: All of those stories coming up after the BBC News.
16: BBC News with Neil Nunes. Russian officials say at least 13 people, including a child, have been killed in a Ukrainian drone strike on the city of Nizhnekamsk in Tatarstan. Nearly 40 others were injured. Ukraine's military says it targeted the Tenneco oil refinery in the city and that a fire broke out there. Steve Rosenberg has more now from Moscow.
17: This is one of the deadliest Ukrainian drone strikes on Russia yet. Officials say that at least 13 people were killed. Without going into detail, the mayor of Nizhnekamsk said that industrial and civilian targets had been attacked. The city has a big oil refinery and a large petrochemical plant. A period of mourning has been declared in the region, the Russian Republic of Tatarstan. News bulletins on Russian TV mentioned the attack, but without any detail of what had been struck, and without images from the scene. Bad news reduced to news in brief.
16: Police in eastern India have used tear gas and water cannon to disperse thousands of young people protesting against alleged manipulation in civil service examinations in Jharkhand state. More details from Anbarasan Etirajan.
18: Thousands marched towards the state legislature in the capital Ranchi in eastern India, climbing over police barricades, holding placards and waving the national flag. The demands include overhauling the examination system. The Jharkhand government has sought to defuse the protests by accepting some demands. Several members of the civil service body overseeing the examinations have stepped down. The young protesters are demanding a federal investigation into the irregularities.
16: The third and final round of elections is underway in Pakistan-administered Kashmir after more than 2 months of violent protests. Only 4 of the 11 seats due to be contested are being put to a vote. Polling in the others has been postponed because of security concerns. Football confederations representing over half the members of FIFA have issued a blistering statement on the conduct of the president of the sports governing body, Gianni Infantino. Asia's Football Confederation has joined the governing bodies of Europe, North and Central America and the Caribbean in criticizing him. Our sports correspondent Andy Swiss reports.
19: The letter, which is signed by the heads of the three confederations, says the controversy over Gianni Infantino's abandoned proposals is about the integrity of the game and the integrity of those elected to lead it. Leadership in football is a duty of service, the letter says, adding, when trust is broken through deception, that duty has been abandoned. While the letter doesn't name the FIFA president, sources have told the BBC it should be seen as an opportunity for him to leave his position with dignity.
16: This is the world news from the BBC.
1: Live from WGCU News, I'm John Davis. Florida ranks last in the country for average teacher salaries. That's according to the National Education Association. And with the start of another school year, districts continue to navigate increasingly restrictive state laws that have prompted curriculum shakeups and book bans. Here's Marjorie Cook Malcolm, a Broward County School's intensive reading teacher.
20: Because there's some books that I cannot, as a reading teacher, I cannot have those books in my classroom. There are some things I cannot say. Personally, my books are limited based on what is required. I can't have anything else except what's required.
1: According to the NEA, nearly 9,000 books have been banned in the state since 2021. A Cape Coral man is heading to prison for making threatening social media posts against Immigration and Customs Enforcement agents. The news press reports last week a U.S. district judge sentenced Joseph Giancola to 6 months in federal prison, followed by 3 years of supervised release for making interstate communications of threats to injure. Giancola's comments posted to Blue Sky repeatedly encouraged the public to kill ICE agents. At his arrest, Assistant Secretary of Public Affairs at the U.S. Department of Homeland Security, Tricia McLaughlin, issued a statement saying death threats against ICE agents have increased 8,000%. And attorneys for social media influencers Andrew and Tristan Tate argue that their high-profile public lives and other factors constitute special circumstances for their release. The AP reports they're fighting extradition to the United Kingdom, where the brothers are accused of rape and sex trafficking. The defense attorneys filed a motion for release Friday in Miami federal court. A detention hearing later this week will determine whether the Tates should stay in jail or be released during what could be a months-long extradition process. The Tates have been in federal custody in Miami since their arrest last month. The brothers have denied wrongdoing. This is WGCU News.
13: Hello and welcome to NewsHour from the BBC World Service. Coming to you live from London, I'm Regini Vaidyanathan. Coming up on today's programme, Russian officials say a Ukrainian drone strike on a major industrial city in Tatarstan, hundreds of kilometres east of Moscow, has killed at least 13 people and wounded many more. We'll have more from the Russian capital. And why Harry Potter fans force a big change to a multi-million dollar project in Wales. We'll explain more about what that means. But first, For weeks, we've been talking about a heat wave across Western Europe, which shows no sign of easing yet. The UK and France are bracing for the fifth heat wave of the season. And now it's been confirmed that the world's oceans hit their hottest ever recorded temperatures in July. That's according to the EU's climate monitoring service, Copernicus. Officials say the El Niño weather system, which develops in the Pacific Ocean and the atmosphere above it, is playing a part. Well, let's speak now to Samantha Burgess, the Deputy Director of Copernicus, as we were saying there, the European Climate Change Agency. Welcome to NewsHour, Samantha. First of all, what more is your new report saying?
3: Thank you. Yes, for July, we really saw exceptional temperatures for the month across a large part of the world, and it was the second warmest July globally. In Europe in particular, we saw this combination of record high heat conditions from that series of heat waves, record low rivers and record low rainfall. So it's been incredibly dry, up to 6 weeks in some parts of Europe. And this has also led to drought and to extreme wildfire risk.
13: Samantha, is this the new normal?
3: So I don't really like that term, because the new normal anticipates that we'll kind of stay in this state. And unfortunately, that's not the case. As our climate continues to warm, our heat waves will continue to get more intense, more frequent and last longer. So and until we get to net zero, we will continue to be in a shifting climate where the extremes do get worse.
13: So this is about putting pressure on politicians then to meet those targets?
3: Well, ultimately, our responsibility is to report on the science and to provide clear and compelling evidence of the impacts of climate change, not only in Europe, but globally.
13: And what do these records and the research that you've done tell us about the next few years ahead?
3: So at the moment, 2026 is likely to be in the top three warmest years. The impacts that we've seen over the summer are likely to have implications for food and energy security later this year because of the yield reductions for both energy and agriculture through the record dry and low river levels. With the El Niño intensifying in later this year, we're already seeing record ocean temperatures in the tropical Pacific, but we know the peak of the impact on global temperatures is the year after the El Niño event. So 2027 is likely to be the warmest year on record and beat 2024, which was the previous warmest year on record.
13: How much is all of this a wake-up call for policymakers and politicians? We discussed that briefly earlier, but of course, there is pressure, isn't there, for people to change the way that we all live, I suppose, and a lot of that does also come from governments.
3: Yeah, it does. And, you know, it's not just about changing the way we live. So mitigation is obviously part of it, but we also need to adapt to our present climate reality. And that means that we need to protect the most vulnerable of our society. We need to manage for hot conditions. So when we green our cities, that lowers the temperatures by, you know, up to 5 to 7 degrees. So the more green spaces we have in cities, the better it is, not only for temperature, but also for soaking up water when it rains, enabling it to stay in the environment rather than go down the drain and into the ocean. Mm-hmm. So there's a lot of adaptation measures that we can do to adapt to our warmer world. Not having barbecues, being very fire risk aware, to make sure that when we have these fire weather conditions, we're not accidentally doing things that, you know, people just want to enjoy themselves over the summer holidays. But we really need to understand that we can't use barbecues or light fires where there's high fuel loads around us, because the implications of those fires are catastrophic, not only for the people who live in those regions, but the associated ecosystems.
13: So all of us have a responsibility, is what you're saying.
3: Yes, definitely. And we can all do our part, but it also needs to be led by policy changes and by clear information of how to behave in a warmer world. So how to be sensitive to heat, to make sure we can protect ourselves from heat stress, to prevent additional burdens on the healthcare system. So we do need to arm ourselves with that level of education, but equally there is a responsibility for that information to be clear and publicly available.
2: Okay, Samantha Burgess, thank you very much for taking us through that latest research there from your monitoring service, Copernicus. The record heat is having an impact on many things: health, homes, infrastructure, and it all comes with an economic cost, particularly in Europe.
21: All in all, for the EU, we estimate it costs us about 1% of GDP for this year. So that's really quite sizable. That's about the entirety of the forecasted economic growth for the EU at the beginning of this year. And we expect that to be more or less wiped out. With the extreme heat and drought that we've been having, you'll just get lower crop yields. So that means ultimately less food available, right? And less income for the farmers producing it. Another one that's very visible is the transport sector, where at some points water levels have just come so low that we basically can't navigate rivers anymore, or at least not with the bigger ships.
2: We'll have more on that later in the programme. But as you heard there, rivers in Europe are feeling the heat. Officials in Poland say the Vistula River in Warsaw has dropped to historic lows. And officials in Germany say falling water levels on the River Rhine could mean that, in effect, it's split into two separate sections for cargo boats. Reports suggest the river's forecast to drop below 10 centimetres this week at a key section at Kaub, which has already hit record lows. Well, that would make it too low for commercial shipping and also for cruises. Well, Aileen Spantig is a journalist with the German broadcaster Deutsche Welle, and she's been reporting on the river and its problems from very close to it in Bonn.
22: I'm right now looking outside the window from my office in Bonn, Germany, and it's right next to the Rhine River. I see the dry leaves from the trees. Usually they are green and lush, and now they're just yellow and brownish. And when I look towards the river, I just see the dry riverbed and the bit of water that is left. I see the gray stones covered in mud and a few ships passing by.
2: And when did it start to look like this?
22: It started looking like this way earlier in the year than expected. It gets hot in summers sometimes, and we had droughts like that in previous years. But this year, it just started way earlier, like already a couple weeks ago. The weather forecast is still sunny and warm.
2: And what's the smell then there as well?
22: Yeah, you know, I go for walks along the Rhine, or last evening I went for a little bicycle ride along the Rhine, and you can smell it because it smells way more like algae, because the riverbed dries out and then you have this algae

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1: To split the river to two separate sections because of these falling water levels. What more do we know about that?
2: Yeah, so the concern is that this could already happen this week, that they would kind of have to split the river, which means they have to bridge critical stretches with trucks. So the most critical point where water levels are measured is close to you can imagine it like a picturesque little river island with a cute little German castle on it, which looks really nice if you pass by. But because of this river island, the river is even more narrow there because the island sits right in the middle. And if the water level there drops even more, it means that for ships, it becomes impossible. So you would kind of have to find a solution that you put the freight on trucks and you manage to pass on the freight from one point to the next point, bridging that critical stretch.
1: How concerned are people about the water levels and, of course, the implications of that, as you just outlined there?
2: Yeah, for the German industry, it's devastating. If you go along the Rhine, you see on the right and left, you see little chimneys, little pipes, because a lot of factories and companies are strategically located right next to the rivers, because that's how they get their raw materials. So a ship would load at one point, they would load like raw materials and they would ship a little bit along the river and then unload it right to the factory. And that's why all those factories, they are right next to the Rhine. And now it's difficult for them to get their raw materials. But that also goes beyond Germany. Of course, the Rhine connects into other countries and connects to other critical rivers and ports. So this river is quite important for Germany. 80% of its inland shipping of goods relies on this river.
1: It's important for Germany when it comes to commerce, but it's also such an iconic river, isn't it, for people where you are?
2: Yeah, there are a lot of tourists coming here to enjoy the scenic view. You have a beautiful railway track right along the Rhine River, from which you can see this little picturesque castle. So tourists coming are also for that motive. And a couple of days ago, it already happened that one of those passenger ships ran aground and was stuck in the river and for a couple hours couldn't move and had to get help. So what had already happened to passenger ships is, of course, also the concern for ships that are carrying industrial freight.
1: Well, that's Aline Spantig, a journalist with the German broadcaster Deutsche Welle, talking about those problems as the River Rhine is drying up. An update on what's happening here in the UK as heat health alerts have been upgraded in England, with temperatures soaring this week to possible highs of 36 degrees. That's 97 Fahrenheit. We've got more on that in the BBC News website, where they are running a live page. I'm Regina Vivian Arvin, and this is NewsHour.
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1: 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A BBC Eye investigation's been told that two

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1: On the next Fresh Air, journalist Gil Duran. 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
7: This is 1A. I'm Jen White.
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3: Paper checks might feel a little bit vintage nowadays, kind of retro, but that's not necessarily bad.
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8: 2026 is set to be the best year for the box office since before the pandemic. What does it mean for movie theaters, and how can Hollywood sustain the momentum? From WAMU and NPR in Washington, this is 1A. Hi, I'm Jen White. Today on 1A, the movie club dives into the box office. Two summer blockbusters, Spider-Man Brand New Day and The Odyssey, delivered the biggest weekend in domestic box office history. It's giving hope to the movie theater industry. Attendance is up 8% from last year. But that rate is still below where it was in 2019. And some worry that Hollywood's comeback moment is being driven by a small number of blockbusters turning movie-going into an event over a regular activity. Are you a regular moviegoer? What movies have driven you to the cinema recently? Email us at 1a@wamu.org.
9: Live from NPR News in Washington, I'm Libby Casey. Israeli Prime Minister Benjamin Netanyahu has rejected President Trump's peace plan for Gaza. Netanyahu says Israeli forces will not withdraw from Gaza until Hamas disarms first. His comments yesterday came a little over a week after Trump announced that his Board of Peace have reached what he called a historic agreement. Longtime U.S. diplomat Richard Haas tells NPR that Netanyahu is focused on saving his own political future ahead of elections in October.
10: On one hand, his biggest claim to political power is that he has managed Israel's relationship with its most important patron, the United States. On the other hand, he's got to look independent. He's got to look strong. So I think it's a real dilemma for the prime minister. And the question for the president is how much he lets this go and how much does he pile on in frustration.
9: Israel still controls roughly 70% of Gaza, according to Palestinian officials and aid agencies. Wildfires have led to evacuations throughout western portions of the U.S. and in Canada. NPR's Shondalise Duster has more.
11: Evacuation orders have been issued across western parts of the U.S. and southwest Canada as extremely hot and dry conditions fuel the spread of wildfires in the region. In Utah, officials say close to a dozen active wildfires have scorched more than 300,000 acres as of Sunday evening. Fire officials say two helicopter pilots died on Friday while battling a wildfire in the state that that has burned over 100,000 acres. The National Interagency Fire Center says firefighters are working to contain more than 90 large wildfires across the U.S. The center also says more than 180 new fires, including 8 large ones, have been reported nationwide since Saturday. A state of emergency has also been declared in Canada's British Columbia province, where more than 100 wildfires are burning. Chandelise Duster, NPR News.
9: A former gang member is going on trial today in Nevada for the 1996 murder of hip-hop icon Tupac Shakur. Steve Futterman has more from Las Vegas.
12: Dwayne Davis, a former influential gang member, is accused of orchestrating the killing of Shakur. Prosecutors say it was a retaliation hit 2 hours after Shakur and his entourage were in an altercation with another gang member, Orlando Anderson. The case against Davis focuses on what he himself has said previously, former federal prosecutor Lori Levinson.
13: If Davis is convicted, it's likely to be based upon his own words. He wrote a memoir in 2019 that talked all about his involvement in the crime.
12: Davis claims his comments in the book were an embellishment to increase sales. In addition, he says he wasn't even in Las Vegas the night of the shooting. For NPR News, I'm Steve Futterman in Las Vegas.
9: The United Kingdom and France are bracing for a fifth heat wave of summer. Western Europe notched its highest average temperatures ever in June and July. It's NPR.
14: And live for WGCU News, I'm Emma Rodriguez. A rare poll of Haitians inside Haiti not surprisingly shows they want to be rid of their horrific gang violence. But WLRN's Tim Padgett reports it's also an important indicator of other priorities.
15: WLRN got an advanced look at the survey taken for the London-based international affairs think tank Chatham House. Any extensive in-person polling in Haiti is dangerous given the country's violent gang rule, and 81% said neutralizing the gangs is vital. But a slight majority believe Haiti's security has improved this year. Still, while a plurality support a new U.S.-funded multinational gang suppression force, little more than a third think it will succeed. To address the broader roots of the gang crisis, almost 70% said Haiti's abysmal education and health care have to be fixed. At the same time, just as many oppose any future amnesty for gang members, even though nearly half are minors. More than 80% said new elections must be held by the end of next year, but fewer than a fifth said they thought Haiti's political class is working in their best interests. I'm Tim Padgett in Miami.
14: The Naples Art Institute has extended the closing date for its American Modernism exhibition. WGCU Arts reporter Tom Hall has more.
16: New Ways of Seeing, American Modernism from a Private Collection, is remaining open at the Naples Art Institute until September 13th. The exhibition explores the evolution of American art from 1915 to 1965 through rarely seen paintings, prints, and drawings that capture a transformative period in the nation's artistic history. The show further highlights the American artists who broke from traditional realism to explore bold forms, expressive color, and new approaches to composition. For WGCU News, I'm Tom Hall.
14: Weather today in Naples. It's currently 90 degrees, partly sunny, with a humidity of 71% and wind at 7 miles per hour. Our low for tonight will be 82 degrees around 1 a.m. This is WGCU News. Good morning.
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6: This is 1A. I'm Jen White. We're talking about the 2026 box office as part of our 1A Movie Club series. We're here with John Horn, 1A Entertainment Correspondent, and Matthew Frank, Associate Editor at The Ankler. While more people are going to the movies, theaters have a way to go before they're back to pre-pandemic levels. According to one tracker, while theater attendance is up 8% from this time last year, it's still down 27% from 2019. Let's bring another voice to the conversation to look at how success at the box office is affecting movie theaters. Daniel Luria joins us now. He's Senior Vice President at Box Office Media. That's a company providing tech and data tools to theaters and the film industry. Daniel, welcome.
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6: 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I love going to the movie theater. It makes watching movies more special. One challenge, though, is that movies are only

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1: It gets a majority, the top two go to a runoff. So what scenario, what likely scenario are political analysts expecting here?
2: Definitely considering that there will be a runoff, expecting that for sure. But I've seen just about every permutation of those top four candidates that we've mentioned, Darlene Graham, Russell Fry, Ralph Norman, the other member of Congress, as well as Mark Sanford. And it's kind of anyone's guess because polling is all over the place. There have been a lot of voters who have said they're still undecided. There were several days of early voting that happened last week, but it is expected that we'll see a lot more people actually going to the polls tomorrow. It's a special election. School is also getting underway this week. And so it's just kind of tough to know exactly who shows up, but we are all preparing to do this all over again in 2 weeks, that's
1: yeah,
2: for sure.
1: Yeah, okay. And we should note the winner faces Democrat Amy Andrews, a pediatrician from Charleston. Long day coming. Meg Kinnard is national political reporter for the Associated Press. Meg, thank you.
2: Thanks, Scott.
1: It's Here and Now.
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1: Esme Nicholson.
6: It's Here and Now. The 2020 pandemic reshaped office culture forever by normalizing hybrid and remote work. It's also changed education. It's not just that online classes became popular, it's also that many school teachers left the profession altogether. A new analysis finds that teacher turnover has risen sharply since the COVID pandemic. It's now coming down, but schools are still dealing with the consequences. Education reporter Matt Barnum has been digging through the data for our editorial partners at ChalkBeat, the nonprofit education news outlet, and he joins us now. Matt, welcome back.
7: Always good to be here. Thanks.
6: So, Matt, there's no comprehensive national data on teacher dropout rates, so to speak, teachers leaving the profession. So how did you do this analysis?
7: So I poured through usually obscure data reports or studies from 21 states that had comprehensive data going back to right before the pandemic, and then I tracked rates since. And what I found was that in the vast majority of states, 19 of 21, where I was able to find the data, there was a notable spike in teachers leaving the classroom.
6: Now, you found it was particularly bad in Texas. Tell us what you found there.
7: Yeah, Texas was the biggest state where I was able to collect data. And also they had like a very long historical data, so I was able to track it over time. And overall, the state lost 35,000 more teachers than they would have lost between 2020 and 2025. And that's on a workforce of about 370,000 teachers. So that's a lot of teachers lost. Now, in many cases, they were replaced by new teachers. But the lost experience, the lost skill of the veteran teachers who left still affects classes and schools there, I suspect.
6: What

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1: The most important thing is the age at which you freeze, that if you do it early, mid-30s or younger, higher success rates. I think the other thing to keep in mind is that experts are really clear that egg freezing is not an insurance plan. There is no guarantee that it will lead to a baby, and that women tend to need a lot more eggs frozen to have good chances than they might expect.
2: Journalist Emmy Neatfield, thank you so much.
1: Thanks so much for having me.
2: This is Here and Now.
3: Paper checks might feel a little bit vintage nowadays, kind of retro, but that's not necessarily bad.
4: It's important as an academic to point out that there are advantages of some of, we'll call it, more the old-fashioned ways.
3: I'm Kai Ryssdal. 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
6: Next time on Gulf Coast Life, we meet the new president and CEO of the Wonder Gardens in Bonita Springs. Sally Mulvena comes to the role after running the Red River Zoo in Fargo, North Dakota for a decade. She spent her life in the zookeeping and managing world. 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
10: This is Here and Now. The North American prairie rivals the Amazon rainforest in its biological diversity. Thing is, it's disappearing faster. Journalists Dave Hagi and Josephine Marcotti document the destruction of this natural wonder and talk to people trying to save it. Their book is Sea of Grass, The Conquest, Ruin, and Redemption of Nature on the American Prairie. In May of last year, the pair met up with Here and Now's Chris Bentley in a field outside Chicago.
11: I'm so glad that you guys came down here and met me in Midewin National Tallgrass Prairie, because I feel like this place kind of speaks to the same things that your book is about. The prairie, but also what happened to the prairie when European settlers got here, basically got destroyed. So this place was farmland. It was also a munitions plant during World War II. Now it's been restored partially to a beautiful prairie again. So what do you think about this place, actually, just coming here? What are your first reactions?
12: Well, we love a prairie. We'll drive long distances to see the prairie. And the first thing that struck me when we climbed out of the car was just hear this chorus of songbirds. I thought, we're home. It's so beautiful. The warblers and the finches and the red-winged blackbirds.
13: Mm-hmm. What always surprises me is how if you take a place and bring it back to wilderness or a natural area, all the animals will come back pretty quick. They always find it.
11: Take us back to when people would have first come to a place like this. What would they have seen? Because I know at the time from your book, people complained about the soil being like gumbo and it was impossible to farm, which is wild to think of now.
13: Well, it was, to many of the earlier European settlers, it was a terrifying place. They were used to forests and oceans, and they came from countries that had been settled years ago and that were very manicured and carefully tended. So when they got to the prairie, many of them were terrified by the openness and by the wildness of it. One of the things that the wagon trains would do, that the first people through would do, is they would tie a ribbon or a cloth around what they call the compass plant, because there were the leaves of the plant would align themselves according to the direction, north, south, east, and west, and they could use that as a compass themselves.
11: And the compass plant can grow like 7 feet tall, right?
13: Right, so they could see that flag way above the rest of the grass.
11: I think the compass plant also has roots that go up to 15 feet underground, which is one of the amazing things about the prairie and prairie plants. Yeah. Just talk about the ecosystem and how...

0: Live for WGCU News, I'm Emma Rodriguez. Florida ranks last in the country for average teacher salaries. That's according to the National Education Association. And with the start of another school year, districts continue to navigate increasingly restrictive state laws that have prompted curriculum shakeups and book bans. Here's Marjorie Koch Malcolm, a Broward County Schools intensive reading teacher.
1: Because there's some books that I cannot, as a reading teacher, I cannot have those books in my classroom. There are some things I cannot say. Personally, my books are limited based on what is required. I can't have anything else except what's required.
0: According to the NEA, nearly 9,000 books have been banned in the state since 2021. A public health alert is being issued for meat and poultry products containing FDA-regulated jalapenos that may be contaminated with salmonella. The U.S. Department of Agriculture's Food Safety and Inspection Service expects additional products will be identified as this ingredient recall progresses. In Florida, the list of products subject to the public health alert includes only 12.5-ounce market-side branded Southwest-style salad with chicken sold at Walmart. The problem was discovered when FDA notified the Food Safety and Inspection Service that multiple regulated establishments received an FDA-regulated ingredient that had been recalled. This is WGCU News.
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4: I'm Indira Lakshmanan. It's Here and Now. The sudden loss of a loved one, an unexpected cancer diagnosis, even a move or a new roommate. Change is one of life's only constants, but most of us struggle with the uncertainty that precedes it. Maya Shunker is a cognitive scientist and podcaster who explores how we handle change and uncertainty in our lives. In her book, The Other Side of Change, Who We Become When Life Makes Other Plans, Shunker combines cutting-edge science with real-life stories of how unexpected adventures and misadventures reshape our goals, our priorities, and even our identities. She joined us last February to talk about it. Well, I understand you tracked a number of people who you talked to over years as they evolved through their change experience. And I was struck that you write about how we overestimate how much we influence our lives. And it's what psychologists call the illusion of control. And despite everything that changes around us, we cling so hard to this illusion. Why do we think we can control the future?
5: We are very uncomfortable with uncertainty, and a big change in our lives often introduces a whole lot of uncertainty into the mix. One of my favorite research studies shows that we are more stressed when we're told we have a 50% chance of receiving an electric shock than when we're told we have a 100% chance. So we would rather be certain that a negative thing is going to happen in there than to have to grapple with any ambiguity or gray space. We really are bad at predicting how we will feel about the events that happen in the future, overestimating how good the good things will feel, also overestimating how bad the bad things will feel. And in part, we get these predictions wrong because we forget that we too will change as a result of the big changes that happen in our lives.
4: In your book, you profile a young woman named Olivia who experienced a massive stroke that left her paralyzed. She had all of her cognitive function intact, but she couldn't move, she couldn't speak, she couldn't make facial expressions or even chew or swallow. And you write that she initially dealt with this seismic, completely life-altering change by entering a state of denial. What happened?
5: While denial gets a bad rep, it actually can have benefits in the short term. And so in the short term, while Olivia recognizes that she does have locked-in syndrome, which means she cannot voluntarily move except for her eyes, so her only portal for communicating with the outside world is through her blinks, she does not acknowledge the severity of the situation and just how improbable it would be to have a fast and speedy recovery. But research shows that in the short term, it can be helpful to have some modicum of hope when you're in the throes of despair. Now, that said, it is not healthy to have denial in the longer term. And research shows that patients, for example, who had heart disease had worse outcomes in the longer term when they were still in a state of denial. But I think some degree of that might help preserve their psyche as we're going through some of the hardest moments in our lives.
6: What are other ways that we cope with change or try to process change?
5: As I was conducting research for the book, I started to reflect on a formative experience of change that I had had as a teenager. So long story short, I was an aspiring concert violinist when I was a little kid. I had big dreams of becoming a professional one day, and everything was going according to plan until I had an acute hand injury while playing the violin when I was 15, and the damage that was done to my hand led doctors to tell me that it was a career-ending injury. And I remember I found myself grieving not just the loss of the instrument, but also the loss of myself in this more fundamental way. It can be quite precarious for us to anchor our identities to what we do. And that's because in a moment, life can take that what away from you. And so I have learned to attach my identity now, not simply to what I do, but to why I do it, which is a more enduring kind of self-identity.
6: I love that because you're so right in saying that in this modern world, we tend to tie up so much of our self-worth and what we do professionally or in terms of maybe it's raising a family, whatever it is. We can't depend on that. We have to think more deeply about what our values are. And I want you to read a passage from your book. You open up with a very personal anecdote. Can you read some of that passage for us?
5: Absolutely. My husband and I were on the cusp of becoming parents after years of navigating various obstacles and disappointments. We were brimming with relief and excitement, emotions that I imagine many parents to be feel. As we received one good piece of news after another, we allowed ourselves to conjure up cozy images of life with our future child, snuggling in bed, reading Calvin and Hobbes together, or breaking out into a silly dance in our kitchen. We were finally starting a family. Until suddenly, we weren't.
6: So tell us what happened.
5: My husband and I, for maybe 6 or 7 years, were eagerly trying to start a family. And I still remember on the night of the second miscarriage with our surrogate, when we found out that we had lost identical twin girls, I really felt a profound threat to my self-identity. It was like the experience of the violin, but multiplied by 1,000. And I remember my husband, Jimmy, came into the room and he said, "Maya, let's name a couple things that we're grateful for." I was so annoyed by this. I was like, I don't want to do that. I feel like crap. You know, I want to be under the covers just feeling sad. But, you know, I looked at Jimmy and I said, okay, fine, I'll do this. It was coming from such an earnest place. And I started to just let my list kind of flow out of me. You know, I was so grateful to be an aunt to my 6 nieces and nephews. I was so grateful to be able to connect with people from all over the world about their extraordinary stories of change. And I realized that I still had this multifaceted, rich life outside of that. And I think this can happen to so many of us when we are so focused on achieving a dream. We develop tunnel vision.
6: And you write in the book about needing to realize and accept that we need help, how we're often so afraid to ask for help. And when we go through a devastating change like you did, that often we feel so alone and that there's an element of shame. So just briefly summarize for us how people can expand their emotional recovery by knowing when to ask for help.
5: I felt this acutely. I remember in the days following the miscarriages, I didn't want to talk to anyone. I didn't want to let them into my heartbreak or my sadness. I felt like no one would be able to understand, even though intellectually I knew, of course, so many people would be able to understand. I also didn't want to burden them with what I was going through. But importantly, when you bring other people in, they can poke holes in the narratives that you're telling yourself. You know, I'm the type of person that always blames herself first before looking outwards. And when you confide in someone about what you're going through, they can challenge those assumptions and they can correct conclusions you've drawn that are based on faulty evidence. Just take that initial step, calling someone, texting someone, just let them know that you're struggling and then follow your own timeline, whatever feels comfortable. But allowing that person in can lead to remarkable effects.
6: Maya, you also write about how unforeseen challenges, change that we didn't invite or ask for, can and often does lead to positive transformation. Explain your analogy as you do in the book through the word apocalypse.
5: When a terrible thing happens in our lives, it can feel like a personal apocalypse, like the world that we knew and had grown so comfortable with is no longer available to us. What's so interesting about the word apocalypse is that it actually comes from the Greek word apokalypsis, and apokalypsis means revelation. So this etymology is quite instructive. It says, yes, of course, change can upend us, but it can also reveal things to us. By and large, the people that I've interviewed have said that while they're not happy that they had to go through their particular change, they were extremely grateful for the person they had become. They had tapped into newfound confidence, renewed relationships with their families, new ways of seeing their history and their childhood. And if you had asked me on the night of that second pregnancy loss with our surrogate, Maya, will you ever feel happy in the absence of children? I would have said no. Do you ever think anything good will come of this? I would say no. And yet here I am years later, child-free, and you are talking to the happiest, most free, most peaceful version of Maya that has ever existed.
6: Cognitive scientist Maya Shunker's book is called The Other Side of Change, Who We Become When Life Makes Other Plans. Maya, thank you so much for sharing your stories with us.
5: Thank you so much for having me. I really appreciate it.
6: You're listening to Here and Now.
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3: This is Here and Now. Every 2 months, a rural hospital in America shuts down a unit for delivering babies. That is an average number, and these closures have been going on for many years, increasing the risks for pregnant women in their most critical moments. Elaine Appleton-Grant has been reporting on this for NPR, and she joins us now. Elaine, welcome to the program.
10: Thank you for having me, Scott.
3: You've reported recently about a birthing center in Maine that just decided to shut down labor and delivery services. Why did they decide that?
10: Sure. That's Maine Health Lincoln Campus. It's known as Miles Hospital. And Maine Health announced its future closure on Thursday. They say that they are closing it due primarily to workforce shortages, that they haven't been able to fill a full-time OBGYN position since 2020.
3: Yeah. So, and this is one of, I guess, many reasons kind of given for the nationwide closure of some of these centers. When they shut down, what specific services do women lose access to?
10: Well, women lose, obviously, birthing services, and they lose a continuity of care where they've gotten to know their midwife or their OBGYN or their nurse practitioner, whomever mm-hmm. it is, and the whole team, really, over the course of many months. And so they feel comfortable and cared for when they go to a hospital. It's much more difficult to give birth, especially if you have any kind of complex situation or, God forbid, an emergency, when you have to go, for instance, to an emergency department. That's
11: sure.
10: That's not good. But even to another hospital, Miles Hospital, says they're going to continue prenatal and postnatal care. However, they are also transferring patients to another hospital that's about 45 minutes away, which means that many, many women are going to be more than an hour away from the hospital.
11: Wow.
10: And, you know, they're encouraging people to move their prenatal care there as well. What happens in general, Scott, over national shutdowns, mm-hmm. lots of statistics, is that people effectively don't get nearly as much prenatal care because of transportation challenges.
11: Sure, sure. Well, you mentioned the economics, so let's just, I guess, talk about the business model here. Nationwide labor and delivery services, I gather, are expensive to provide. Our hospitals in general getting enough reimbursement, money from private insurance, money from Medicaid, to pay for this?
10: Well, it's a really complicated question. In general, hospitals will say, no, we don't get nearly enough reimbursement from Medicaid or from private insurance, but especially from Medicaid. And rural areas have higher percentages of women who are using Medicaid to pay for their health care. But the other thing is that some of these private equity-owned hospitals mm-hmm. and some very large nonprofits, like MaineHealth, for instance, they're acquiring hospitals, they're growing, they're becoming consolidated, regionalized, and whether or not they might agree with this, they are choosing to provide services that have higher reimbursements, mm-hmm. like oncology centers, like ambulatory care, surgery centers, specialty care of different kinds, in lieu of things like labor and delivery, which do lose money in rural areas. Reimbursement models, however, are changing. They're supposed to change in January in pretty complex ways that are supposed to increase reimbursement and sort of solve for some of the problems that rural hospitals have maintaining labor and delivery.
11: Elaine, you spoke to some folks fighting these closures, trying to find immediate solutions for pregnant women. One is a woman named Margaret Reynolds. Tell me about the work that she and her group are doing.
10: Sure. Margaret Reynolds is one of three co-founders of a group called Maine Delivers Action Coalition, which really sprung up from nothing in late May. It grew very, very large. It got the attention of lawmakers and candidates all over Maine. They fought very, very hard to keep MaineHealth from announcing this closure. But now that MaineHealth has announced the closure, now they're shifting their tactics to talking about how can we support pregnant women now? And I spoke to her just yesterday.
12: Our local doulas reached out and said, okay, we should probably have a doula for every pregnant person who's going to give birth after that December 18th closure date. They gave about 3 months to close the unit, but people are pregnant for 9. So there's going to be this 6-month differential there of these people who are sort of stuck. And so we thought, okay, we just need to put out resources immediately.
10: And Scott, so that's mm-hmm. what they've been doing. They've been sharing some national and local resources for pregnant people. They're not providing resources themselves. They're just making sure people know about them. But the other thing that they're doing is looking into ways of providing housing, temporary housing for people giving birth far away, such as the potential for Airbnbs, volunteer housing, even things like childcare and pet sitting for families left behind.
11: That is freelance journalist Elaine Appleton-Grant covering this for NPR. Elaine, thank you very much.
10: Thank you, Scott. It was great to be here.
3: 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I'm Scott Tong.
6: I'm Indira Lakshmanan. 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
18: From WGCU News, this is Gulf Coast Life. I'm Mike Canary. The Wonder Gardens in Bonita Springs' roots date back to 1936, when two brothers created one of the region's first roadside attractions, first called the Reptile Gardens. It's evolved, expanded, and matured over the decades into a small nonprofit zoo and botanical garden.
19: It's a beautiful small property with amazing plants. It's kind of this all-encompassing little magical, charming space that has such a strong flavor of old Florida.
18: That's Wonder Garden's new president and CEO, Sally Mulvena. She comes to the role after running the Red River Zoo in Fargo, North Dakota for a decade. We meet her today to get a sense of what's happening these days at this 90-year-old roadside attraction turned modern zootanical garden. First, this news.
20: Live from NPR News in Washington, I'm Louise Schiavone. In South America, at least 73 people are dead after a powerful earthquake struck Colombia. The U.S. Geological Survey says the 7.4 magnitude earthquake struck the western part of that nation. President Trump is expected to attend the swearing-in of Todd Blanche as attorney general. The event will be private. Blanche cleared Senate confirmation on a vote of 50 to 49. President Trump has named Will Scharf to be his new White House counsel. NPR's Franco Ordonez says Scharf will take over on September 1st.
21: Scharf takes over as the White House's top lawyer after overseeing the administrative work of the Oval Office as the White House staff secretary. He also led the National Capital Planning Commission, which approved the president's construction of the White House ballroom. He is perhaps best known, though, as the attorney who presents and explains executive orders to the president before he signs them during public Oval Office signings. The president wrote on social media that Scharf is tough, strong, and smart, and loves the country. Trump said David Warrington, the current White House counsel, is heading to the private sector. Warrington formerly served as a personal counsel and lawyer for Trump's 2024 campaign. Franco Ordonez, NPR News.
20: At least 12 people are dead, several dozen more injured, after Ukrainian drones struck a major oil region in central western Russia. The strike is the latest in an ongoing Ukrainian campaign to target Russia's energy sector. From Moscow, NPR's Charles Maines has more.
22: The drones struck the city of Nizhny Kamsk in the Republic of Tatarstan, one of Russia's most technologically advanced oil-producing regions. Videos shared online appeared to show at least one refinery in flames, sending a large plume of smoke Facebook skyward. Local authorities said the Ukrainian drones also struck civilian targets, and the head of the republic called for an official period of mourning to honor the dead. The attack is the latest in a series of strikes targeting Russia's energy sector, key to funding Russia's ongoing military operations, says Ukraine. The drone strikes have also caused gas shortages across Russia, a crisis the government has somewhat eased by reverting to the sale of dirtier, lower-grade fuel. Charles Maines, NPR News, Moscow.
20: The consumer price index for July will be released in the coming week, and people who watch the economy will be looking to the impact on interest rates. NPR's Scott Horsley has more.
1: While the Fed sets short-term interest rates, longer-term borrowing costs are generally set by the bond market, and those rates have been going up, not down. The average rate on a 30-year mortgage has climbed to nearly 6.7%, and that's a real drag on the housing market. Home sales were down in June. We're going to get the July home sales numbers tomorrow, and they're also likely to look weak.
20: Wall Street, the Dow's down 131. This is NPR News.
4: This is Gulf Coast Life. I'm Mike Canaver. Thanks for joining us. The Wonder Gardens in Bonita Springs has roots that date back to 1936. It was created as the Reptile Gardens by brothers Bill and Lester Piper. It sat on the newly built Tamiami Trail, which was extended through Bonita Springs in 1928. By the way, the trail was the first road to run from Tampa to Miami, hence Tamiami for any newcomers. As it grew and as the collection expanded beyond cold-blooded animals, the Pipers changed the name to the Everglades Wonder Gardens. Through the late 30s and 40s, they added Florida panthers, black bears, otters, deer, sandhill cranes, and flamingos, along with an expanding collection of tropical flora and rare trees. The Pipers closed the Everglades Wonder Gardens in 2013, and local photographer and conservationist John Brady took over the property as a tenant and reopened the park and formed the nonprofit Bonita Wonder Gardens. Then in 2015, the city of Bonita Springs provided a loan enabling the nonprofit to purchase the 3-acre property, saving it from potential commercial development, and it was then later purchased by the city of Bonita Springs, so now operates as a public-private partnership with the nonprofit managing operations. My guest today took over the role of president and CEO of the Wonder Gardens on July 1st. Sally Mulvena comes to the role after serving a decade as the president and CEO of a zoo in Fargo, North Dakota. Sally, welcome to the show and to Southwest Florida.
5: Yay! Thanks for having me.
4: So give us a brief overview of your background and kind of the shape of your life that led you to Southwest Florida.
5: Yeah, for sure. You know, I grew up as one of those kids that was always climbing trees and playing in the mud, not too age myself, but I loved Wonder Woman, and I would have like my little Wonder Woman underoos and my Wonder Woman belt and like climb the trees and try to save the animals from whatever. That was my imagination. So from a very young age, I was a nature girl that was just obsessed with helping animals, and that never went away. So my entire life, I knew I wanted to do something to help animals. And so I kind of guided my way into, I started with anthropology and primatology.
4: What were you, you got your master's in anthropology from University of Minnesota, Moorhead?
5: Yeah. Yes.
4: Mm-hmm. What were you heading toward in your head at that point? You know, what does one with a master's in anthropology think they're going to do later in life?
5: Well, I was at that point really captivated, and I still am, I guess, with Leakey's Angels and, you know, Jane Goodall, the work that they had been doing. So I thought myself as maybe going into primatology, studying primate behavior. And then I got an internship as part of my like senior year at a local zoo. And I studied the primates there. So I would spend the night, even at night, and I was doing time allocations of how those primates spent their time in quote unquote captivity versus the equal studies in the wild, trying to see if there's ways that we can improve their welfare by interjecting more enrichment to create natural behavior. Long and nerdy, but I was so
4: I love it.
5: Happy.
4: Yeah, bring the long and nerdy here.
5: You know? Yeah. But then, you know, as part of that, you know, I had to help out in all the other aspects, and I started to just fall in love with the impact that this little zoo had on its community, you know, beyond the animals, and just seeing kids' faces light up. And it was like, okay, this is what I want to do, particularly small zoos. I love the impact of that. So then I kind of changed my career trajectory and went into zookeeping, started learning everything, and basically have worked in every aspect of our field. So
4: you were at Red River Zoo in Fargo, North Dakota, up until just fairly recently.
5: Yep.
4: Are you from North Dakota, or did you go to North Dakota to run that zoo?
5: No, I'm from North Dakota. Okay. So I started out my career at another little zoo in North Dakota, and then took a little break when my kids were teeny tiny, and then the opportunity. And so at the previous zoo, which was called Jehinkapa, in this tiny little town, I was the lead zookeeper. I was kind of like number three in command of things going on and assisting with the vet and all that good stuff. And when Red River had a position open, I started in the business end, and I started to really learn the runnings, the inner behind the scenes, how finances work, how events work. And so when the opportunity for the CEO opened up, they did a national search, and I was lucky enough to be the one there. And so did that for 10 years, became an accreditation inspector for the Association of Zoos and Aquariums. And I also am the founding board president of another national nonprofit, which works to partner zoos and aquariums with estuaries and national parks on metapopulation management and educational initiatives. So I live animals, I live nature, and it's a beautiful way to live.
4: Metapopulation analysis, did you say? What's the short version of that?
5: So short version of that is one of the behind-the-scenes things that accredited zoos and aquariums are doing. It's called SSP, Species Survival Plan. So you have geneticists who know zoologists from around the world looking at the genes of the animals in the captive pool with the greater goal of, if said animal were to go extinct in the wild, we would have enough genetic variation among us to hopefully do something about it. And so, you know, the work with parks is there ways that we can complement each other on not only our education initiatives, but is there opportunities for certain species to partner with parks to return some of these animals to park systems. Does it make sense?
4: It totally makes sense. And I'm glad I asked. I like to learn new things, and that's a new angle on it for me. How different is Wonder Gardens as compared to Red River?
5: It's interesting because it's similar in ways and very different in other ways. You know, the Wonder Gardens has this rich, long history, and you can just feel it when you're talking to people in the community of Bonita Springs. It's definitely a treasured attraction. You know, it started as you mentioned, like a old roadside attraction in Florida, and it's one of the oldest that still is operating, you know, and it's on this tiny, beautiful piece of land, you know, that with these gardens that have been growing for the last 90 years. So the history is different. Red River is new. It's 27 years old. You know, so it's a lot of undeveloped land, you know, and of course the key species or emphasis that you're going to have within that are radically different. The Wonder Gardens right now has become home to rescued animals, non-releasable animals, and this beautiful garden where Red River was focused on cold adapted species preservation, and so a little bit different, but similar in the way because we all operate very similarly behind the scenes, you know?
4: Yeah, yeah.
5: Yeah.
4: So when did you first go to Wonder Gardens? I mean, I think it was within the past few years.
5: Mm-hmm.
4: You know, when was it? And can you describe what it was like for you in terms of, like, what were you seeing? You have a background, obviously. You've worn a lot of khaki over your life.
5: Oh, yes.
4: You know, what was it like when you first went there?
5: Yeah. So I've been going back and forth between Fargo and Southwest Florida a lot for the last few years. My husband and I were going on 3 years being married, and he lives in Naples. So we've been going back and forth. So it was maybe about 3 years ago, the first time I went to the Wonder Gardens. And I was just captivated with the property. It is so charming, and you can feel that history. And as somebody like me, there's like, of course, there's a lot of business end of what you do, but there's this artistry too that's involved. And so my head just lights up with ideas whenever I visit a new place like the Wonder Gardens.
4: That's what I figured.
5: It's like, oh, if you did this and you did that and you did this, and you just start to see the grounds and work the grounds in your mind. Just the potential of it was quite incredible, you know.
4: Did it at all occur to you that it might be something you could do someday? I mean, your husband is president and CEO of Naples Zoo.
5: Yes, yeah.
4: So you probably were kind of in the back of your mind thinking of ways that you could find something down here. Did you see that as a possibility early on, or was that not even a thing?
5: Early on, it piqued my interest. Mm. You know, I've been watching the Wonder Gardens for a few years, and, you know, you watch and see what's going on and pick up the momentum that they have. And that was a really positive
19: piece that I saw is just incredible momentum that the Wonder Gardens in the community of Bonita Springs has going on right now, and what an exciting time it would be to come in and implement some of the expertise that I have to help them reach their goals of their master plan or and their goals for the future. It was pretty neat, you know? Yeah, so I kept my eye on them.
4: As you, as you run now Wonder Gardens since July 1st, and as your husband runs Naples Zoo, do you guys like talk about zoo stuff at dinner?
19: I live animals. I live people all day long, every day. So it's really cool. And actually, you know, much like an artist, I keep using that reference, but if I'm not thinking about it, it's like I'm an artist without my paintbrush. It's how I live. So in addition to what I do for a living, it's how I live my life. So we talk animals, we talk strategy, we talk finances all the time, probably ad nauseum, but it's what we find really fun.
4: So now describe for listeners, what is Wonder Gardens? Like, you know, give the elevator pitch. If somebody was like, what is it? You know, you don't have to go into the history because I want to talk a little bit more about that, but just, you know, what is it?
19: Yeah. Well, it's really interesting because it's hard to categorize exactly what it is because it's not a zoo, you know, and I'm calling it a zootanical garden because it's kind of a little.
11: Did you
19: write it down? I was like, this is the best word I can describe. You know, it's a beautiful small property with amazing plants, and quite a few of them are quite unique plants. It's where you feel like you can get lost in these hidden little pathways along, but it's a tiny little gem with a rich history. And then you incorporate in the animals and the education piece on nature. It's kind of this all-encompassing little magical, charming space that has such a strong flavor of old Florida.
4: You know, we've mentioned this idea that it was originally a roadside attraction, and I don't know if do you still hold on to the spirit of that? Because I think in today's world, I think roadside attraction kind of has a bit of a pejorative term to it, you know?
19: Exactly. Yeah. And, you know, that's where you toe this delicate line, because you want to keep up the pieces of that history that are nostalgic and beautiful, you know. And so with our branding and with the colors of the buildings, you want to still play into that because that's what people expect when they want to see old Florida. But people don't want to see old roadside attraction, right? You know, back when I was a kid, there would be gas stations with a bear in a tiny cage just to try to get you to get your gas there, right?
4: Right.
19: And that's not, we have a strong emphasis on our animal welfare and well-being and training programs, and we're working to continually upgrade the existing property. So what I see in our future is this interesting combination that has that old Florida flavor, but yet has modern exhibits and experiences. Yeah.
4: This is Gulf Coast Life. I'm talking today with Sally Mulvena. She's the new president and CEO of the Wonder Gardens in Bonita Springs, the small zoo and botanical garden. Zootanical garden, as she said, is also an animal refuge and sanctuary. Its roots date back to 1936. It began as the Reptile Gardens, but evolved into the Everglades Wonder Gardens and operated under that name until 2013. It now operates under a public-private partnership between a nonprofit that manages it and the city of Bonita Springs. Ms. Mulvena took over the new role on July 1st. She previously served for a decade as president and CEO of the Red River Zoo in Fargo, North Dakota. The public-private partnership, I don't know if there's much to talk about that, but I know, how does that work? I mean, you the nonprofit runs it, and then the city just provides the facility ownership or something like that?
19: Yep. The city owns the property, the land, and the buildings on the land. And so it's a really unique partnership in that the organization itself, you know, operates and fundraises to do the improvements on the animal side and in the interior of the property, while the city is really helping complement some of the stuff that needs to be upgraded as far as the guest amenities, safe, you know, things like that. And we do pay a rent every year as well for it to be an equal part of that partnership. So it's a really beautiful way to get this facility up to where we all want it to be.
4: Hmm.
19: Yeah.
4: It was founded in 1936, so it's coming up on its 100th anniversary. Mm-hmm. You guys have plans for that, right? I mean, it seems like on the website there's some sort of grand plan for the centennial.
19: Yeah. So they established a facilities master plan, you know, so they brought in different retired zoo directors, people in our field to really look at the property and develop a plan for the future. And so as part of that master plan, we've identified key things that are going to need to be upgraded, as well as we left a little bit of fluidity in there for little bits of magic that can happen as well. So, for example, our flamingos, which are iconic to the organization, and of course iconic to this whole area, they needed an upgraded holding building, our night house, you know, so that you have, with flamingos nowadays, you want to have a flock of 10 to 14 or more flamingos, and you want to have a space for them to go inside at night or be protected from hurricanes. So it's little polishes up like that. We're out. So we got a grant and have completed some fundraising to add an event

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1: Lagoon, which is going to be really beautiful. But in addition to that, that allows us to have a place for our classes and camps. So we have a great education program, and it gives us another space for those kids to go rather than just being outside in the, you know, the hot, hot, hot days or those stormy days to protect them from it. So having these key pieces will allow the property, you know, to continue to grow, the organization to continue to grow. And the next one on our little tick off the box is going to be an animal health center. So again, a place where our vet can, you know, examine the animals, where we can place the animals if they need to be in quarantine for one reason or another. And then again, protection from hurricanes is key important as well.
2: So it's currently like a sanctuary, meaning animals that have been rehabilitated can live there, but you don't currently have a rehab clinic there.
1: No, we don't do, gotcha. Yeah, we don't do rehabilitation, but we will get in animals that, you know, have been deemed that they can't be released and they're looking for a placement for them. And then as part of this, what I'm bringing to the table here is to evaluate and implement a institutional collection plan. So metrics for which animals you're going to be bringing in, and, you know, have a more in-depth look at that. Yeah. So, yeah.
2: What animals are there now? We've mentioned flamingos. I know there's an otter grotto.
1: Yep.
2: Cleverly named.
1: They just brought in otters. I believe it was last year. And of course, we have alligators. So we have four alligators as well. And then throughout the area of the entire park is rescued parrots and birds and tortoises and turtles and things like that. So not like it used to be back in the day when there was, you know, cougars or bears, but doing what they can for the animals they can at this given point. We're also looking at taking a sophisticated look at what that collection will look like and how we are going to be of service to our community and to the greater conservation efforts of Susan Aquariums in the future.
2: Any notable plant species you can point to?
1: This is terrible. I am a monkey girl.
2: This is not your cup of tea?
1: No, but you know, we have this man that works there, Dr. Jan Abernethy. He's 97 years old, and he has his hort team. So
2: he's
1: would be
2: older
1: the
2: than
1: one.
2: The Wonder
1: and
2: Gardens.
1: He is, and he is there almost every day. It's really fun to talk to him, because that's one thing I need to learn a little bit more about is the plants and trees, you know, that we have there. We have orchids, we have giant banyan trees, those types of things. But the specifics, I'm like, I need to dig in.
2: Fair enough. How big is the banyan tree? I was going to ask that because I know they can get really big.
1: That's a good question. We have two really big ones, and here's how really big it is. Really big.
2: Have you been to the Edison home?
1: No, I haven't.
2: You have to go there and see. They've got a banyan tree that's like a half an acre.
1: Oh, my gosh. Oh, wow. Yes. Yeah. So this stuff is like that stuff that's new to me and that I just find really captivating. Like even in our parking lot, there's a banyan tree that you can literally walk inside, mm-hmm. you know? And so I want to, in addition to us looking at the facilities and the animals, we're working on fine-tuning our education pieces and highlights of the botanicals that are there.
2: Are you familiar with Big Joe?
1: Is that an alligator?
2: Big Joe was, that's one of the reasons I looked it up. Big Joe was a 15-foot-long, 1,200-pound alligator that was there for years and was kind of one of the emblematic species.
1: Yes, yes. I think he's still there somewhere behind the scenes.
2: Oh, no. Well, I think he passed away.
1: I think.
2: Oh, I gotcha. There was also, I learned this in reading up on it, there was a bear there named Tom, which was the bear featured in the film of The Yearling back in 1946.
1: I know. How fun, right?
2: So talk about roots. Yeah.
1: Yes, yeah. And the more, you know, I got a book on, there's a book in our gift shop all on the Piper Brothers and the Wonder Gardens history, and it's just so fun and rich. That's why we really want to keep that pieces in there where we can, because it's a really interesting, just iconic of what you think of for Florida back in 1940 for people that were visiting.
2: Yeah, when there was hardly anybody here.
1: And I know,
2: Tamiami
1: right?
2: Trail. Did you know Tamiami Trail was called that because of Tampa and Miami?
1: It took me a very long time, but I did learn.
2: I wasn't sure if you, as a newcomer, that's why I threw it in there. You mentioned that the expansion will allow you to expand education, but there is education stuff happening there now, right?
1: Yes, yes.
2: Like, is that school trips? Just talk about that.
1: Yeah, we get a lot of school trips in. We have education staff that do outreach as well. So

0: We bring artifacts and some of our program animals out and about in the community, as well as we have camps that go on all year long, like kids camps. The kids camps are a little paused right now because of that event center going in, but we'll be bringing them back again as soon as we get that up and running, you know. But the education pieces aren't always only just for children as well. So we're blessed that we have so many volunteers that have expertise in master gardening. And so they integrate all sorts of classes as well for adults.
1: And you guys do guided tours, right? So if somebody wants to go, they can just walk around. But if they want to go and get context, there's like zoo docents or whatever they're called.
0: Yeah. Give guided tours. They do some very certain animal encounters and things like that. You know, we try to be as flexible as possible to give people the experience that they want. So on the website, they do a really good job of detailing, you know, those possibilities as we continue to reevaluate what future possibilities we have.
1: You know, when you start a new job somewhere, at first it's like everything, you don't know where anything is. And then yes. At some point, you know, you were at the Red River Zoo for a decade. You know, at some point you don't even think about it anymore. You just know where everything is and how everything works. You're a long way away from that still at Wonder Gardens. You've been there a month and like 5 weeks. Are you still just getting the lay of the land?
0: I feel like it's really fun because I'm a go, go, go person. I do not stop. And so starting in a new position, even though you have the background for running everything, you're like, I've got to pause and listen. You know, I've got to listen and hear, not just go off my gut, but what is it that the community and the stakeholders are valuing? Where do people want to see this go? And then logistically, how are things working behind the scenes? But I feel like I've got my feet under me on that end. It's the weird little things like, how do I use my voicemail? So please email me right now. I'm still figuring that out.
1: As president and CEO, like what does your, I know you're still getting your feet on the ground, but what is your day to day? Do you get to work with animals? Are you all admin now, or at a small zoo like that, do you still get to do some of the more zookeepery kind of stuff?
0: The fun thing, and that's part of one of the reasons I love working with small zoos and working at small zoos, is you're never in an ivory tower where you're just looking at the numbers purely. It's you're part of the team. You know, I don't do any animal care myself anymore. I could if we had some kind of emergency, of which, you know, I'm fully capable of doing that. But like if there's a facilities issue that you're looking at, or an animal welfare issue that you're looking at, I love to get involved and help bring those creative ideas to the table of how we're going to solve a given problem. I think it's so fun to just walk the grounds. Every day I walk the grounds a little bit when there's people in there and just visit and check in on what they're experiencing and introduce myself. And those parts are really fun. You know, if I was just in an office crunching numbers constantly, I would get bored.
1: You know, we live in a world that's just everything's mediated through a screen, and we all are getting pinged all day with everything. You know, give us a pitch for just some time at a small zoo in an analog space.
0: You went into one of my favorite topics. You know, I do think that, especially as time is going on, I feel like places like the Wonder Gardens are going to be even more important than an entertainment, more than the animal work that you're doing, but a place for community, a place where people are putting down those cell phones and connecting. Like if you're bringing your teenager in, they're putting down their cell phone and just being, just observing the world around them, appreciating time together and having some really fun and unique memories. And, you know, places like this get to be the happy place too. And I think we all need a lot more happy in our life. So it's just I get goosebumps when I think about the services beyond what people typically think of that it provides.
1: Last question. Have you spent much time peeking at the weather in Fargo since you moved down here? This time of year, you might be like, oh, it's 77 instead of 100. But, it's a different world, right?
0: It's a different world. I love it. You know, I think like last week in Fargo or the week before, it was 104. So there you go from 104 in the summer down to 40 below zero in the winter. The 40 below zero and the 20 below zero is a majority of the year. And let me tell you, I've done enough shoveling in my life. I love the heat, and I love being able to at least be outside for part of the day every day down here.
1: And, you know, there are 2 or 3 months where it's perfect. We've got two or three perfect months. It used to be 4 or 5, but that's okay. Any final thoughts? That's all the time we've got.
0: You know, no, I'm just really happy that you had me on. I appreciate the opportunity to talk about myself a little bit, introduce myself as I continue on, and just to give everyone a little slice of the beauty that is the Wonder Gardens. Come out and see us.
1: Sally Mulvena is the new president and CEO at Wonder Gardens in Bonita Springs. Thanks for coming in to talk with me.
0: Yay, thanks for having me.
1: 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I'm Mike Canary. 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
2: Texas has the fastest growing data center market in the country, but Governor Greg Abbott has effectively put a pause on new data centers while the state reviews their impact.
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0: This is Southwest Florida in Focus. Coming up, anyone who's been in Florida long enough has heard the phrase, when thunder roars, go indoors. Following a deadly lightning strike on Fort Myers Beach, one group is reintroducing people to weather technology designed to keep you safe. Honoring the millions of Vietnam veterans who were exposed to the dangerous chemical Agent Orange. A preview of the upcoming ceremony to honor those who brought the fight for their health home. And while Florida is home to plenty of sunshine and celebrations, a recent gathering was taken over by some tiki-inspired culture of a different kind. Hello, I'm Jennifer Crawford. Thank you for joining us. The summer season means storm season for Florida, with sea breezes mixing with warmer water, creating a perfect breeding ground for thunderstorms. The National Weather Service says Florida experiences nearly 100 days of thunder and lightning every year, making it the most thunderstorm-dense region in the entire country. But with that beauty of nature comes the dangers from the storm itself. According to the University of Florida, an average of 300 people are struck by lightning every year, and roughly 7 to 10 people die from lightning strikes. Now, that includes a 51-year-old man who died after being struck by lightning while in the water with his family on Fort Myers Beach. Local organizations are rallying to alert the public on the technology, including lightning detection systems that are designed to save lives. WGCU's Teddy Byrne has more.
1: So for more on lightning detection systems, I am joined by Mark Nowitzki, a consultant to Engage Astero, a nonprofit volunteer community engagement association. So thank you for joining us today.
2: Thank you for having me today. I think this is a valuable topic and a valuable information for the community in and around Astero and actually the county, the whole Southwest Florida area.
1: And that's why, because I think people might have heard these systems in the distance, but can you explain how a lightning detection system actually works?
2: Okay, it uses the microwaves generated by the storms, and when they hit a certain level, the mounted systems go off, and that's when they give that chirp or that audible that you hear anytime there's lightning within 10 miles. And the audible system, then you can hear it for a half mile, you know, circle, a half mile radius. So some places there might be two of them, like the new Astero Sports Park, that's going to be pretty big. They might need two of them there to cover the area, make sure everybody is aware that there's lightning in the area. And what the systems also tell us is basically you wait 30 minutes after the lightning, you know, strikes, before you could resume any activities.
1: So when you hear that first blast, is this for a storm that's encroaching and coming upon us? Or is this for something that right when it's there and you need to seek shelter immediately?
2: This is something that's within 10 miles of where you are. So that should give you time to get to seek shelter. If the area doesn't have a lightning detection system, it's probably going to be immediately now, it's going to be the strike, and then you could be in trouble. So that's why it's so important to have the lightning detection systems.
1: And then where are these systems more common? Are they in neighborhoods or are they more in public areas?
2: Well, there's a combination. In the greater Astero area, they're in the, well, actually in Lee County, they're in their parks, their community parks. So we have one in the Astero Community Park. They're also common in the high schools where they play sports in the sports fields. They are somewhat common in golf courses, whether it's a private or a public golf course. Not every golf course has one, but in my mind, you know, it's something to think about if you're out there playing golf and your particular course doesn't have one.
1: And then are there ways that individuals can keep themselves safe from lightning without relying on the detection systems? You mentioned that there was an app or a program, I think, that people can have on them personally, just in case they're not anywhere near one of these detection systems.
2: Correct. So Florida Gulf Coast University has actually two WeatherSTEM stations. Florida's got a pretty big, FGCU's got a pretty big campus. So you can monitor that WeatherSTEM app on your phone to tell you what's coming. Astero Fire Rescue has three of their, I think they have six or seven fire stations that also have WeatherSTEM. So they gives them an idea. The one is way out east, Corkscrew, and the other two are kind of split amongst the village of Estero. So again, give you a little more warning for that.
1: And then finally, if you'd be able to just talk about the work that you have done with Engage Estero and kind of how they've helped also implement more information and awareness about these detection systems.
2: Correct. We have roughly 17,000 email addresses that we send articles for. Our mission is to inform the greater Estero area of what's going on. So I wrote an article and it was published last week on lightning detection systems and what we can do and where I think they're needed and some other things. So it's a good idea to go to esterotoday.com, check out the article on that, and work with your HOAs and your communities and your golf courses. A couple of golf courses, like the ones in Shadowwood, have a lightning detection system. Some of the other courses around the greater Estero Avenue do not have it. And that I know they're not cheap. You know, we're talking $100,000 plus and an annual fee. But again, what's the life of the, what's a life worth?
1: Well, Mr. Novitzky, thank you so much for taking the time to explain all this important information for us.
2: You're welcome. Anytime we can be of help, or our goal, like your goal, is to inform and keep the public safe. And this is one way to do it.
0: 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Coming up, hundreds of varieties of sharks are scattered across the globe, but a new discovery shows that some species are less jaws and more like puppies of the sea.
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0: In the early 1960s, the United States military began using a new tactic as part of the Vietnam War. Agent Orange, a powerful chemical herbicide, was sprayed over millions of acres of land over a 10-year period. According to military records, Agent Orange was mostly used to defoliate forests and mangroves to expose enemy locations and destroy enemy food crops. The severe health risks associated with the chemical were unknown at the time. However, immediate exposure led to skin blisters and nerve damage, but prolonged exposure has been linked to numerous kinds of cancers. The Department of Veteran Affairs estimates 300,000 military veterans have either died or suffered severe health complications from exposure to the chemical. Local groups are now honoring them as part of Agent Orange Awareness Day on August 10th. WGCU Culture and Connections reporter Elizabeth Andarchi has more.
9: To learn more about the lasting impacts of Agent Orange, we are joined by Alicia Oates, a board member for Southwest Florida Honor Flight. Thank you for joining us, Alicia.
10: Thank you for having me.
9: For anyone that is unfamiliar with Agent Orange, can you explain what it is?
10: Certainly. So my understanding is that Agent Orange was a herbicide that was sprayed over the jungles to eliminate the vegetation. One of the things that I've heard in a number of different sources is they would add additional chemicals in there that had different effects, which we did not find out about until many years later.
9: How has the public awareness changed over the years regarding the use of Agent Orange and similar herbicides?
10: Oh, it's definitely brought it to the forefront. We have lost so many Vietnam veterans. And the focus initially was the veterans that were lost during combat, but this was part of their service. So as we continue to lose those veterans, we focus on the importance on what they went through by being exposed to this awful chemical.
9: And you guys are doing something special this weekend to honor them. Mm-hmm. Can you share with us a little bit more about that?
10: Absolutely. So last year, we found that in Washington, D.C., at the original Vietnam Wall, they light up the wall orange in remembrance and just basically in recognition of all of those that have lost their lives. It's a nod to the families. It's really stressing the importance of what these Vietnam veterans went through, whether they're here or not. And it just seemed like such a simple way to give back to our veterans. We have so many veterans all through our state. We wanted to make sure that we brought this home to them.
9: What has the feedback been like from some of these veterans? You work with them very closely.
10: Absolutely. So I haven't heard as much from the Vietnam veterans themselves, but I have had a number of family members that have lost their spouse due to Agent Orange. Mm. And it's very emotional. Those conversations are very emotional. One specific lady that comes to mind, she's very active in the veteran community. And when she heard that this was happening, I mean, I could hear the strain in her voice, and she wanted to help however possible. So I know that this is touching that community, and it is just so simple, but so powerful.
9: What can be done to help the veterans?
10: I think it's mainly recognition. Just acknowledgement, what they went through is education. We owe that to all of the people that have served, you know, to take the time to learn the history so we don't repeat it.
9: And I see on your shirt, you are wearing your organization's logo. Can you please share with us a little bit more about that?
10: Absolutely. So I am proud to be on the board for Southwest Florida Honor Flight. We fly veterans to Washington, D.C. at no charge, so we can recognize them at their memorials. So many of them had such an awful experience, especially with their welcome home, and this is really our opportunity to give back. And we have lost the bulk of our World War II and Korean veterans. So right now, the bulk of our flight is the Vietnam era. So that makes this so much more impactful because right now they're up to bat and all of their struggles. So this is just something that it feels like it's a salute to our family. So
9: lastly, how long has your organization been taking place in Punta Gorda?
10: So the flight that's going to happen in October is going to be our 25th flight. So it's been the last few years we've been able to do 2 a year. So I'm not really sure what the map takes us to, but I've been with the organization for about 4 or 5 years now. I handle the technology, which is how I stumbled across this. I do a lot of research because I want to share it through our social media channels. And I saw that they did something that was incredibly powerful. I saw the impact that it had for those in DC. And I quickly found out other communities that have the Vietnam Wall replica. They're doing the same thing. So I just thought we should start that here, and I hope it continues.
9: Thank you so much for joining us today, Alicia.
10: Absolutely. Thank you.
11: The Vietnam Wall of Southwest Florida is located in Punta Gorda, adjacent to Lashley Park. You can learn more about its history by visiting VietnamWallOfSouthwestFlorida.org. For over 450 million years, sharks have ruled the oceans. But despite their tenure as Earth's dominant water species, there is still so much to learn about them. The World Wildlife Fund says there are over 500 species of shark, and that number continues to grow. Epaulette sharks are also known as walking sharks for their unusual ability to scatter across the ocean floor. Now, researchers recently stumbled upon a new species of walking shark, the 10th distinct variety to have been discovered. And for facilities such as the Clearwater Marine Aquarium, this discovery is a new chance to shed more light on the uniqueness that sharks can present. For more on this new shark discovery, I am joined by Courtney Laritonda, Animals Connection Manager at the Clearwater Marine Aquarium. Thank you for joining us today.
12: Hi, everyone. Thanks for having me.
11: Now, earlier this summer, a new species of a walking shark was discovered. What makes this discovery so unique from its bigger cousins?
12: It's super exciting, and you know, it's very unique because they haven't discovered another species of walking shark in over a decade. So this tells researchers a lot that, you know, this species may have existed several years ago and we're just, you know, several decades ago, but we're just finding it, or it's new. So researchers are still out there and figuring a lot of that out. But the best part about it is finding something that we can continue to research so we can continue to protect it. And we're not going to be able to say what we don't know about. So this is amazing. It's very exciting.
11: Can you explain where and how it was discovered?
12: So there's a couple researchers that were doing field work down in Papua New Guinea. And as they were swimming through the water, one of the scientists looked down and saw another species from my understanding, or a similar walking shark species that kind of looked a little different. So they were able to collect one of them, bring them on board, and determine that due to the white dashes and dots on it, it was a completely new species of walking shark.
11: And how does this species of shark actually walk?
12: So they don't walk on land like humans, where they'll get up and, you know, have legs to walk around. But if you take a look, they have two pectoral fins on each side and then two pelvic fins that are right behind it. So all four of those fins kind of go underneath them and they waddle back and forth and it looks like they're walking. They are able to go from different tide pools to tide pools because they live in shallow waters to be able to hunt for food like invertebrates and crustaceans. So they can wiggle their way using those flippers on land to another tide pool. So that's what considers them walking.
11: And what benefit does the walking provide? Because most sharks are known as feared hunters. Doesn't this slow them down?
12: Well, you know, they live in the shallow waters where other big animals can't get them. So, you know, they don't pose a threat to humans. Other sharks can't reach them. They're bottom dwellers, just like a lot of other species like nurse sharks. So they kind of just relax and chill, but they will go from shallow water to shallow water hunting. But humans play more of a threat to them, where 5 of the 10 now discovered species are vulnerable, or endangered. So we got to do our part to do everything we can to learn more about the 9 and the newly discovered so we can keep them here on Earth for future generations.
11: The sharks are some of the oldest animals on Earth, but this is a strange evolutionary adaptation. What can walking sharks provide in the evolution of marine animals?
12: They can provide so much. Sharks play a huge role in our ecosystem. So us just showing that there's a new species opens the eyes that we can continue to find more species and continue the research.
11: And when you think of sharks in the summer, the first thing that many of us think of is this movie Jaws. What are some of the myths and misconceptions surrounding sharks that you'd like to share?
12: So when people first think of shark or shark attack, you know, a lot of times the footage that people see are from movies like Jaws or, you know, unfortunately an accident happening. But it's very rare in some cases that that actually happens or a human gets attacked. Does it happen? Yes. But people shouldn't fear sharks. They need to educate themselves about sharks. Sharks migrate all over the world. A lot of species have to continuously swim in order to breathe. But they're not always hunting. Some are opportunistic hunters. So when they find a free meal, they're going to go for it. But the more education everybody knows and everyone fills themselves with, we can protect them and protect ourselves.
13: Is there anything else that you'd like to share with our viewers about walking sharks?
12: You know, the biggest thing I want to share with everybody is just keep following these researchers, see what they're going to do. They're supposed to get back out there in October. We have at least 5 of the 10 species that are endangered, so we need to learn more about them. Keep following them anywhere that they go, and we'd love to continue to share their story here at the Clearwater Marine Aquarium. If there's ever one of the new species that needs rescued, give us a call. We'd be happy to take them. But we do have 3 epaulettes here. So if you want to come check out a walking shark, come to Clearwater Marine Aquarium and see us.
13: It sounds awesome. Thank you so much for joining us today, Courtney.
12: Thank you.
13: And here's another fun shark fact from the WGCU newsroom. Don't expect walking sharks to win any Parent of the Year awards. According to SeaWorld, walking sharks typically lay 2 eggs at a time, and after they're laid, they immediately leave the offspring to fend for themselves. It can take up to 130 days before the pups are totally independent and can go off on their own. You can find more nature stories by visiting our website at wgcu.org. Coming up after the break, it's palm trees and sandy beaches of a different variety. The Florida Style giveaway as a wave of Hawaiian history crashed down on the shores of Punta Gorda.
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16: 6 states hold primary elections Tuesday, and after redistricting in Alabama, some voters are casting ballots for a second time. That's coming up on the next morning edition from NPR News.
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13: Welcome back to Southwest Florida in Focus. Florida may have its own tropical vibes, but halfway across the globe is the origins of luau celebrations and tiki style. For over 1,000 years, Hawaiian culture passed down their stories through movement and dance. That ancient tradition found its way to Punta Gorda, where WGCU Culture and Connections reporter Elizabeth Andarji took part in the 10th annual Tiki Fest.
18: It looks like a party. Grass skirts, lace headbands, every detail you see is a part of a story.
19: And so what we have represents Tahiti. We have shells. We have fishermen's hats, which we're doing a dance that represents the fishermen. So we're a little bit in that category. A little pareo and a little bit of accent.
18: Sherry Coffey is the director of Hula Connections of Southwest Florida. The group has existed for more than 20 years, dancing traditions from across the islands.
19: So the Tahitian dancers, not only just women, but men too, will have a lot of hip work, will really emphasize their hips. In Hawaiian hula, it's a little bit more graceful telling the story. For example, you might have a nice little flowing palm tree. And so every one of the Polynesian islands will have their own style. But yes, they're very ancient, and they have, before written history, that was how they passed down the history in the songs and dances, told the stories of the old days, and so is very important to all the people.
18: It's a part of what makes Tiki Fest different than any other day on the calendar.
19: There's different events throughout the year, but I think this one is really special because everybody gets to dress up and be a little tropical, have some fun with it. And everyone we talk to says, we're so happy you're here. We love seeing your dances. We love the culture that you're presenting to us.
18: That openness shows up inside the organization as well.
19: We have some people who are Hawaiian, some people are Filipino maybe, or different cultures. And then some of us are what we call Hali, who are part foreign or mostly white. But we all have Hawaii in our hearts, and so they call us Hawaiians at heart.
18: Coffey says what actually holds the group together has nothing to do with where they're from.
19: So just interacting within the group. You have a lot of friendships that are made and just a lot of love. And I think that comes out when we perform, because that is really what we have to give from our hearts. It is kind of a healing experience.
18: For WGCU News, I'm Elizabeth Andarji.
13: You've always been told to avoid staring directly into the sunlight, but after taking a look at the newest images captured of our sun, it might be hard to look away. Scientists recently captured the surface of the sun in its clearest details yet, and it was all done by accident. Researchers were testing the limits of a solar telescope located on the island of Maui in Hawaii. After viewing the results, they saw a pattern rippling across the surface. The ripples are caused by bits of magnetized plasma moving across each other. Some scientists have compared these images to classic paintings, including an interstellar version of Van Gogh's Starry Night. On our next program, tackling the questions of constitutional rights. After a Senate committee votes to hold Dr. Anthony Fauci in contempt of Congress, a war of words emerges. After the doctor who handled the COVID-19 pandemic pleaded the fifth for the entirety of his congressional hearing. Thank you so much for joining us. Make sure you visit WGCU.org, where you'll find all of our stories. We look forward to seeing you again right here on Southwest Florida in Focus.
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21: Fresh air and the latest news coming up next. We'll have isolated thunderstorms this afternoon and tonight. Right now, 93 degrees, feels like 102. WGCU-FM Fort Myers, WMKO Marco Island. 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
22: From WHYY in Philadelphia, this is Fresh Air. I'm Tanya Mosley in Los Angeles. Today, journalist and author Gil Duran. For years, he's been reading what Silicon Valley's most powerful men write and speak about. Blogs, manifestos, private conference talks. All of it, Duran says, points to their desire to gain more power in American politics. His new book traces their ideology, including the relationship between Palantir co-founder Peter Thiel and Vice President J.D. Vance.
23: When I started looking at this stuff a few years ago, I knew it was dangerous, but I didn't think it would be a danger to the country until 5 or 10 years from now. When Vance got on the ticket, it became clear these ideas are going directly into the White House.
22: Gil Duran's new book is called The Nerd Reich. Plus, rock critic Ken Tucker looks back on the soundtrack of the 1976 film Sparkle, sung by Aretha Franklin. First News.
1: Live from NPR News in Washington, I'm Louise Schiavone. Six states hold primary elections tomorrow. Minnesota, where the governor's race and a Senate race are in play. Wisconsin, also a governor's race. Connecticut, a governor's seat, and a closely watched congressional primary. Vermont, South Carolina, where the GOP is considering Senate hopefuls, and Alabama. Some voters in Alabama will be casting ballots for a second time in a congressional primary tomorrow. NPR's Debbie Elliott reports the special election is the result of redistricting pushed through after the U.S. Supreme Court removed race as a consideration for drawing district lines, but allowed for partisan gerrymandering.
2: The map approved by the Republican-controlled legislature creates a more difficult path to re-election for the two black Democrats in Alabama's congressional delegation. Voter Willie Dixon of Lounsboro is in a new district now and says it's confusing.
3: Create enough chaos, people will give up and go home.
2: Six Republicans are vying to challenge Democrat Shamari Figures. State Representative Rhett Marks has President Trump's endorsement.
6: We have a chance to flip a Democrat seat back to the Republicans.
2: He says the stakes are high with control of Congress in the balance. Debbie Elliott, NPR News.
1: A U.S. Air Force base has been renamed in Charleston, South Carolina for the late Senator Lindsey Graham. At the ceremony, Defense Secretary Pete Hegseth said that Graham dedicated his life to serving his state and the armed forces.
24: So my fellow Americans, it is my honor to say welcome to Joint Base Lindsey Graham. May God bless the United States of America. Thank you.
1: Graham's sister, Darlene, recalled her brother's dedication to both government and military. She was appointed to serve out the rest of his term. She's running in tomorrow's primary for the next term, which begins in 2027. Europe is bracing for another heat wave this week. It is the fifth since May. NPR's Eleanor Beardsley reports rapidly rising temperatures combined with intense drought conditions is also worsening the threat of wildfires.
25: A broad area of high pressure known as a heat dome will intensify across the continent this week. The most extreme heat is expected across parts of France, Spain, and Italy before shifting towards Central Europe, where scorching weather is forecast for Germany, Poland, and the Czech Republic. European forest fire forecasters say parts of southern Britain, France, and a swath of territory from the Alps to the Balkans will remain under very extreme fire conditions, the highest category in its fire danger forecast. Fires have already destroyed hundreds of thousands of acres this year in France and Spain. Eleanor Beardsley, NPR News, Paris.
1: The European Union's Copernicus Climate Service says Europe is the Earth's fastest warming continent. Wall Street, the Dow's down 150, the Nasdaq off 74. This is NPR News.
21: Live from WGCU News at 3:04, I'm Mark Garber. It's the first day back to school for many districts around Florida with summer-like heat in the forecast. Florida Public Radio Emergency Network meteorologist Andrew Wolfeck says the heat will be the main story throughout this week.
26: Everyone is expected to make it to above 90 degrees, and for more inland communities, the thermometer could top out in the mid-90s. And the heat is not just a today issue. We will see the heat wave continue right through the week as a ridge of high pressure establishes itself over the state. When you combine the air temperature with humidity values, the heat index will be well above 100 degrees, and a few neighborhoods might even reach levels where a heat advisory is required. There will be a few pop-up showers and thunderstorms during the afternoon, but not everyone is going to see the rain.
21: Wolfex says to help make it through the heat, remember to wear light-colored, loose-fitting clothing. Also, drink plenty of water and take frequent breaks in either the shade or the air conditioning. The FDA and CDC are investigating illnesses in a multi-state outbreak of salmonella infections linked to jalapeno peppers from Sinaloa, Mexico, and distributed by Coast Citrus Distributors distributed to other distributors, restaurants, and food service companies, including Mexican-style restaurants in the U.S. Upon notification that Coast Citrus Distributors is voluntarily recalling fresh jalapenos due to potential salmonella contamination, Taylor Fresh Foods is recalling finished products containing jalapenos. Retailers in 26 states are involved. In Florida, the list of products subject to the public health alert includes freshness-guaranteed brands of 210-ounce hot pico de gallo spicy and mild pico de gallo sold at Walmart, and Taylor Farms unbranded 20-ounce taco dip sold at Target. There's also a public health alert being issued for meat and poultry products containing FDA-regulated jalapenos that may be contaminated with salmonella. More details and a listing of products are available at WGCU.org. It is partly cloudy, 93 degrees, but feels like 102 degrees. Isolated thunderstorms this afternoon and this evening. 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
0: 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They now offer Duck.ai, where users can chat privately with AI. 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
7: This is Fresh Air. I'm Tanya Mosley. For 20 years, Silicon Valley's unofficial slogan has been to move fast and break things. The breaking, the price of progress. But my guest today says what's being broken right now is American democracy. In his new book, journalist Gil Duran argues that a small circle of Silicon Valley billionaires and the venture capitalists who fund them have concluded that democracy is in their way and that they should be governing in its place. As the outgoing president, Joe Biden, gave a similar warning against what he called the rise of a tech industrial complex.
8: Americans are being buried under an avalanche of misinformation and disinformation, enabling the abuse of power. The free press is crumbling. Editors are disappearing. Social media is giving up on fact-checking. The truth is smothered by lies told for power and for profit. We must hold the social platforms accountable to protect our children, our families, and our very democracy from the abuse of power. Meanwhile, artificial intelligence is the most consequential technology of our time, perhaps of all time. Nothing offers more profound possibilities and risk for our economy and our security, our society, for humanity. Artificial intelligence even has the potential to help us answer my call to end cancer as we know it. But unless safeguards are in place, AI could spawn new threats to our rights, our way of life, to our privacy, how we work, and how we protect our nation.
7: 5 days after that speech, at President Trump's inauguration, and the seats closest to the president, the ones normally reserved for family and former presidents, sat some of the most powerful men in tech: Elon Musk, Jeff Bezos, Mark Zuckerberg, and Sundar Pichai. And later that day, Musk stood behind the presidential seal and made a gesture much of the world read as a Nazi salute. Duran's new book, The Nerd Reich, Silicon Valley Fascism and the War on Democracy, argues that the men behind the president that day were not there to celebrate him. Their presence was proof that 30 years of patient, well-funded work had finally paid off. He writes that some of them were inspired by a 1997 book called The Sovereign Individual, which predicted digital money would dissolve countries, and with a blogger named Curtis Yarvin, who argued America should be run like a corporation by a CEO with the powers of a dictator. Gil Duran began his career at the San Jose Mercury News, then spent 15 years in California politics, working with Dianne Feinstein, Jerry Brown, and Kamala Harris. He returned to journalism in 2018, running the opinion pages at the Sacramento Bee and the San Francisco Examiner. He now writes the newsletter, The Nerd Reich. Gil, welcome to Fresh Air.
9: Thanks for having me.
7: There was a time when a book like this, arguing that tech billionaires are unmasking themselves and they have this plan to end American democracy and replace it with things like corporate city-states, it would have been shelved as a bunch of different conspiracy theories. But a lot of what you write about, you didn't have to uncover. You didn't have to unmask. You built the case out of their own writings and speeches and interviews, because basically they have been stating their beliefs and aspirations out loud for years.
9: I think we were witnessing the unmasking of Silicon Valley's true politics. They finally were comfortable to reveal their full selves to everyone. And I think for many years, their democratic alignment was mostly self-interest. because we had Democratic presidents who had important contracts, government contracts, who had power. And so they needed to get along with whoever had power. And now that Trump was returning to power, they saw an opportunity to align with him and to try to realign the country's politics to something more to their liking. I think it's grown quietly as we've seen many of these people become billionaires and multi-billionaires, and even one temporarily become a trillionaire. Once you have people who have so much wealth amassed, then they want power. But for some people in Silicon Valley, specifically Peter Thiel, this idea of using technology to amass wealth and then turn that into monopolistic political power is something that was not accidental. It was something that was carefully cultivated over many decades. And as you said, none of my book came from secret documents or it's not guessing. This is stuff that these guys have been saying on the record very explicitly for decades.
10: Okay, let's break this down a little bit more because, I mean, most people might assume that if democracy breaks under all of this tech money and power, it's collateral damage because these are rich men chasing profit and the country suffers along the way. A big part of what you are also arguing is the opposite of that, that the breaking actually is the goal.
9: Definitely. My book is about a cult of Silicon Valley billionaires who believe that in the 21st century, technology will make democracy obsolete. And it goes back a few decades. In 1997, if you want to know the full root of it, there was a book that came out called The Sovereign Individual that predicted that in the 21st century, technology would result in the end of democracy and nation states like the United States. Specifically, the book said that two technologies, one something called cybercurrency, which we would today consider crypto, and another called advanced automation, which is basically AI, would collapse the economy and thereby the government itself, and would lead to the rise of a new cognitive elite, these sovereign individuals, wealthy individuals who, by making the right investments and the right moves, would be able to profit from the destruction of the United States and other democratic nation states. And the book was very poorly reviewed and sounded like a conspiracy kook book to most people, but it had such a profound effect on Peter Thiel that he is credited it for being one of the reasons why he started PayPal as an effort to get ahead of this predicted cyber currency that would transform politics in the 21st century.
10: Right. Peter Thiel read it. He grabbed onto it. He, as you mentioned, is the co-founder of PayPal and Palantir, and he's a major funder of Facebook, which made him a billionaire. You know, in particular, when we talk about Thiel in the past, it has always been that some of his ideas around democracy and politics were strange and fringe. He'd written, among other things, that he no longer believed freedom and democracy were compatible. And part of what you're saying here is this book, The Sovereign Individual, had a huge impact on his belief system. But how did that form his desires and aspirations?
9: Well, in the decades after The Sovereign Individual was published, you see Thiel continue to make moves that are clearly based on the book. But of course, you have to know the book in order to know that. And most people were not familiar with the book because while it became a cult hit in Silicon Valley later, at the time, it was sort of an obscure book that many reviewers dismissed as kooky conspiracy theory, apocalyptic. Yeah, right. The United States is going to be collapsing in the 21st century. This seemed like a joke back in the good old days of 1997. But in the subsequent years, Thiel goes on to give speeches and write essays where he talks about the rise of a digital currency that's coming and then will subvert everything and cannot be stopped by Washington, which will have zero idea of what it's really about. In 2010, he gives a speech where he says that government is fundamentally evil. And this is weird because at the time, he's a co-founder of Palantir, which was started with investment from the CIA and which is a major government contractor. So you usually don't see government contractors calling the government fundamentally evil in public forums. And he goes on to become somebody who spreads these ideas to other important figures in Silicon Valley, like Mark Andreessen, like Brian Armstrong of Coinbase. And in his book, Zero to One, which is about startups and how to succeed in Silicon Valley in business, Peter Thiel says it's important to start a business that runs like a cult, because cults are organizations of total dedication, where people care about them more than anything else. And this is the way to really get things done, is to start your own cult. And I would say that what Peter Thiel was able to do is take his fringe interest in these ideas and sort of start a cult, where he spread them to other important people who are now mostly billionaires and who are pouring hundreds of millions of dollars into our election and are aligned behind Trump. And if you look at what Trump is doing, a lot of the ideas that he's pursuing are ideas that were first thought of and promoted by Peter Thiel and these billionaires.
10: Thiel's protege is the vice president, J.D. Vance. His surveillance company, as you said, holds the ICE contract. 16 of his people work inside the administration. So this has gone beyond a cult within Silicon Valley, and now it touches government. With J.D. Vance in particular, you write that he is essentially Thiel's investment. He helped Vance get his first job in tech, his conversion to Catholicism. He funded his Senate seat. Walk us through how that relationship carried Vance to the White House.
9: Vance first met Thiel at Yale Law School in 2011, when Thiel gave a speech there. And Thiel invited him to come out to California someday. Within a couple of years, Vance is in Silicon Valley working for a venture capital fund that was co-founded by Thiel. Then when Vance goes back to Ohio, decides to start his own venture fund, it's with money from Peter Thiel, Mark Andreessen, and others. When Vance decides to run for Senate, it's with $15 million from Peter Thiel, which was the most money any single individual had ever spent to get someone elected to the U.S. Senate. And when Vance was being considered for vice president, it was Thiel who made the peace between Vance and Trump, because Vance had previously, when he was anti-Trump, referred to Trump as America's Hitler. So at every step of the way, it's Peter Thiel who's clearing the way for J.D. Vance, who, after being an anti-Trump Republican, goes on to become a full-throated Trump supporter and pro-Trump attack dog, and who during his Senate campaign was quoting Curtis Yarvin, this tech fascist philosopher who has openly stated that the United States needs to get rid of democracy and replace it with a monarch, a king, or a dictator. And so you see the total effect of Peter Thiel in completely shifting Vance's political identity. And it's shocking that so quickly Vance got into the White House. And that's when I thought, this is really going beyond what I thought it would. When I started looking at this stuff a few years ago, I knew it was dangerous, but I didn't think it would be a danger to the country until 5 or 10 years from now.

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1: And you're listening to it on NPR Southwest Florida, WGCU. Thanks so much for being with us. It's 4:18. I'm Mark Garber and hope you'll stick around for a little while longer. At the bottom of the hour, in just 12 minutes, we'll bring you the latest news headlines live from NPR. And from the WGCU newsroom, a reminder that today is the first day of school for students, thousands of them throughout Southwest Florida. So be very careful because the kids are back. We'll hear more about that at the bottom of the hour. After that, in 15 minutes, former students at Interlochen High School, an elite arts boarding school in Michigan, have made nearly 70 allegations of sexual abuse by adults affiliated with the school. The accounts span from the 1950s to the 2010s.
2: I don't even know how differently my life would have gone had this event not occurred.
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1: Hi, I'm Dr. Jerry Jackson, out with the wild things. Feathers give birds their beauty, ability to fly, protection from weather, and camouflage that hides them from predators. They create the essence of birds, yet feathers are also like a favored shirt. In time, they wear. Feathers are composed of a protein called keratin, the same stuff that our hair and fingernails are composed of. But unlike our hair and fingernails, most feathers do not grow continuously. An average feather takes about 2 weeks to grow, but then blood supply that nourished its growth stops and a dead feather is left to do its job and to wear. The elements take a heavy toll on feathers, and like that favored shirt, feathers become less efficient at doing their job. Battered by the elements, dislodged by a potential predator or rival, feathers are lost. New ones can replace the lost one within 2 weeks, but most birds annually replace most of their feathers on a regular basis and in a systematic manner. Systematic loss and replacement of feathers is called molting, and Northern Hemisphere birds typically undergo a near-complete molt beginning in late summer and extending into fall, giving them fine new feathers for the rigors of fall migration and the winter ahead. For the Wild Things, I'm Dr. Jerry Jackson.
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1: Live from WGCU News at 5:44, I'm Mark Garber. Florida ranks last in the country for average teacher salaries. That's according to the National Education Association. And with the start of another school year, districts continue to navigate increasingly restrictive state laws that have prompted curriculum shakeups and book bans. Here's Marjorie Koch Malcolm, a Broward County Schools intensive reading teacher.
2: Cannot. As a reading teacher, I cannot have those books in my classroom. There are some things I cannot say. Personally, my books are limited based on what is required. I can't have anything else except what's required.
1: According to the NEA, nearly 9,000 books have been banned in the state since 2021. Today is Agent Orange Awareness Day. In the early 1960s, the United States military began using Agent Orange, a powerful chemical herbicide, increasingly during the Vietnam War. The Department of Veterans Affairs says an estimated 300,000 military veterans have either died or suffered severe health complications from exposure to Agent Orange. On Southwest Florida in Focus, WGCU Culture and Connections reporter Elizabeth Andarji sits down with Alicia Oates, a Southwest Florida Honor Flight board member, to learn more about the lasting impacts of Agent Orange.
3: For anyone unfamiliar with Agent Orange, can you explain what it is?
4: Certainly. So my understanding is that Agent Orange was a herbicide that was sprayed over the jungles to eliminate the vegetation. One of the things that I've heard in a number of different sources is they would add additional chemicals in there that had different effects, which we did not find out about until many years later.
3: How has the public awareness changed over the years regarding the use of Agent Orange and similar herbicides?
4: Oh, it's definitely brought it to the forefront. We have lost so many Vietnam veterans, and the focus initially was the veterans that were lost during combat, but this was part of their service. So as we continue to lose those veterans, we focus on the importance on what they went through by being exposed to this awful chemical.
3: And you guys honor them. Can you share with us a little bit more about that?
4: Last year, we found that in Washington, D.C., at the original Vietnam Wall, they light up the wall orange in remembrance and just basically in recognition of all of those that have lost their lives. It's a nod to the families. It's really stressing the importance of what these Vietnam veterans went through, whether they're here or not. And it just seemed like such a simple way to give back to our veterans. We have so many veterans all through our state. We wanted to make sure that we brought this home to them.
3: What has the feedback been like from some of these veterans? You work with them very closely.
4: Absolutely. I haven't heard as much from the Vietnam veterans themselves, but I have had a number of family members that have lost their spouse due to Agent Orange. Mm. And it's very emotional. Those conversations are very emotional. One specific lady that comes to mind, she's very active in the veteran community. And when she heard that this was happening, I mean, I could hear the strain in her voice, and she wanted to help however possible. So I know that this is touching that community, and it is just so simple, but so powerful.
3: What can be done to help the veterans?
4: I think it's mainly recognition, just acknowledgement what they went through. It's education. We owe that to all of the people that have served, you know, to take the time to learn the history so we don't repeat it.
3: And I see on your shirt you are wearing your organization's logo. Can you please share with us a little bit more about that?
4: Absolutely. So I am proud to be on the board for Southwest Florida Honor Flight. We fly veterans to Washington, D.C. at no charge, so we can recognize them at their memorials. So many of them had such an awful experience, especially with their welcome home. And this is really our opportunity to give back. And we have lost the bulk of our World War II and Korean veterans. So right now, the bulk of our flight is the Vietnam era. So that makes this so much more impactful because right now they're up to bat and all of their struggles. So this is just something that it feels like it's a salute to our family. So,
3: lastly, how long has your organization been taking place in Punta Gorda?
4: So the flight that's going to happen in October is going to be our 25th flight. So it's been the last few years we've been able to do two a year. So I'm not really sure what the map takes us to, but I've been with the organization for about 4 or 5 years now. I handle the technology, which is how I stumbled across this. I do a lot of research because I want to share it through our social media channels. And I saw that they did something that was incredibly powerful. I saw the impact that it had for those in DC. And I quickly found out other communities that have the Vietnam Wall replica. They're doing the same thing. So I just thought we should start that here, and I hope it continues.
1: That's Alicia Oates with WGCU Culture and Connections reporter Elizabeth Ndarji. The Vietnam Wall of Southwest Florida is in Punta Gorda, adjacent to Lashley Park.
0: It's All Things Considered from NPR News. I'm Scott Detrow.
5: And I'm Juana Summers. During Syria's civil war, the country's archaeologists risked and sometimes lost their lives in an effort to save tens of thousands of ancient relics across the country from war. But as NPR's Emily Fang reports, since the end of that war more than a year and a half ago, cultural heritage experts are warning that Syria's antiquities are facing new dangers.
6: In times of old, the Syrian town of Marat al-Numan was famed for its colored stone, which went into its breathtaking Byzantine-era mosaics. Before the war, visitors from the world over came to see them. But by 2012 came Syria's civil war, and Marat al-Numan in northwest Syria became a battleground between rebels and government soldiers.
7: They did not care. No museum, no culture.
6: This is Abdelhai Kador, a guide who used to take tourists to visit the mosaics regularly before the war. He points to where a large floor mosaic once was, now trampled by tanks.
7: They have tanks here, they have the army, they can broke, they did anything.
6: Majd Mazloom, one of the museum's caretakers, says local residents tried to protect the surviving mosaics afterwards. By removing them, wrapping them in mesh, and hiding them. But now that the war is over, these mosaics and Syria's enormous store of ancient treasures are at risk from something else. From looting. Drive across the Syrian countryside outside the ancient cities of Damascus and Aleppo, and you will see fresh holes, mostly dug by hand by Syrians who are treasure hunting. Yeah. Kador demonstrates how looting happens. We're now on the grounds of Sirjila, a city built in the 5th century but abandoned more than 1,200 years ago. And as we walk through the stone ruins, he pauses every few seconds to tap the earth with a wooden stick. He says for looters, that hollow sound means there could be an empty space underneath, perhaps containing pottery or gold. And soon we come across some haphazardly dug holes.
8: Here's one right in front of me now. Pretty shallow. They must have dug just a few days ago. It looks like they found a jar, broke it open, and took whatever was inside.
6: Heritage experts are worried about this looting.
9: I mean, looting, unfortunately, has exploded since the fall of the regime.
6: This is Amr al-Azim. He's a Syrian archaeology professor at Shawnee State University in Ohio and a longtime advisor to Syria's Museums and Antiquities Agency.
10: Looking at essentially Facebook and other social media platforms.
6: Before arriving in Syria, he showed me public social media groups with hundreds, sometimes thousands of members, featuring artifacts touted as Roman, Byzantine, and Ottoman. These groups have posted more looted Syrian origin antiquities for sale in the last year than any year during the Civil War. That's according to the Antiquities Trafficking and Heritage Anthropology Research Project, or AFAR, a group Azim's part of that's tracking antiquities trafficking. In Syria, Azim says everyone essentially lives on top of an archaeological site, so looting is an easy way to make money.
9: The deterioration in the economic situation.
6: When the economy has stalled since the war ended, and there is little enforcement of long-standing anti-looting laws.
9: Still fairly, fragile security conditions.
6: As the new government struggles to assert control over the country. Ayman Mustafa Nabo, deputy director at Syria's Museums and Antiquities Agency, said in response to an NPR request for comment that the country is making progress in controlling looting. Looting had skyrocketed immediately after the Assad regime collapsed, but Nabo said there's been a, quote, gradual but substantial decline in looting during the second year of the new government, largely because state security forces are working with the Interior Ministry to crack down. Azan disagrees that things are getting better, but he says Syrian authorities are doing what they can with limited resources. He argues cultural preservation is central to helping Syrians heal from a civil war that pitted communities against one another and ruptured society along multiple lines.
9: Social, economic, sectarian, ethnic. When so much has happened to us, the only shared common denominator I see today is our shared common history, our shared past.
6: But even antiquities in Syria's museums are at risk of theft and degradation from moisture and heat. This includes the tens of thousands of statues, cuneiform tablets, and other priceless antiquities saved during the war, an effort in part organized by Mamoun Abdelkarim.
10: In 2012, we preserved all the objects underground in the warehouses.
6: Abdelkarim was Syria's Director General of Antiquities and Museums in Damascus during the first half of the civil war. He spearheaded an ambitious operation to ferry every museum's cache of ancient objects to the capital for safe storage.
10: Despite the war, the violence, we transported 24,000 objects to Damascus, Homs 15,000, Hama Museum 5,000.
6: And here in Damascus, all of those items remain in storage until the day Syria's museums are restored and their treasures can be safely displayed once again. But that day is likely years off.
9: These all have objects which are stored in them.
6: Hazem recently gave me a tour of the subterranean depths under Damascus's National Museum. A lack of money to fix it means much of the museum remains closed to the public.
8: There are these green army ammunition cases stacked up along the sides of the hallway. But inside, it's not ammunition, it's artifacts.
6: Artifacts. Some of the 3 truckloads of statues, reliefs, and mosaics from the ancient city of Palmyra, evacuated by Abdelkarim the night before the extremist group ISIS captured the city for the first time in 2015. That same year, ISIS executed one of Abdelkarim's colleagues, a prominent archaeologist named Khalid al-Assad, because he refused to tell the militants where they had hidden Palmyra's antiquities.
9: Palmyra, there's one that's in here.
6: We lift the wooden lid of one of the ammunition boxes.
8: Oh, wow, there's just...
9: Yeah, just a stone...
8: Stone pillars?
9: Stone, no, it's a stone relief.
8: Stone reliefs inside?
9: Carving, yeah, of a face of a woman.
6: It's a funerary statue, taken from a Palmyran tomb built nearly 2,000 years ago. The likeness of this long-dead woman, bejeweled and in a headdress, looks up at us, nestled in foam. She has been locked away in this basement for more than 10 years, waiting patiently to be seen. Emily Fang, NPR News, Damascus, Syria.

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1: 200 data points every millisecond is now filtering into this computing device.
0: All in the name of the perfect Pringle. I promise that's the story. First, though, let's do the numbers. Dow Industrial's off about 60 points today, a 10%, 53,975. NASDAQ down 85 points, about 0.3%, 26,605. S&P 500 down 4 points. We'll call that flat, 77.53. So Bed Bath & Beyond, shares down almost 4.5% today. Now that it's moving into home services, it'll face off against retail giants like Home Depot and Lowe's. Home Depot saw shares drop more than 1.3%. Lowe's down more than 2% on the day. Speaking of rebrands as we were, there are some household company names that once went by something very different. Google used to be known as Backrub. Seriously? Not making this up? Shares down. Oh, up today. Should have been down. Shares up almost 0.7%. Nike used to be known as Blue Ribbon Sports. Increased about 1%. Bonds down. Yield on the 10-year T-note rose 4.70%. 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
4: Six states hold primary elections Tuesday. Some Alabama residents are voting for a second time due to redistricting after the Supreme Court gutted the Voting Rights Act.
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0: This is Marketplace. I'm Kai Rizdahl. The beauty of the monthly unemployment report is that should you choose to keep digging, there are always interesting nuggets to be found. Digging we chose, and in the course of it, we found a reasonably bright spot in the data that we got last Friday. Temporary help services, the staffing agencies that companies turn to when they need to fill gaps. The temp industry added 3,400 workers in July. Over the past 7 months, has added more than 50,000. Marketplace's Stephanie Hughes has that one.

0: This is Southwest Florida in Focus. Coming up, getting a better understanding of what your constitutional rights are. Following a messy U.S. Senate hearing, questions arise over Dr. Fauci's repeated use of the Fifth Amendment. Building a better tomorrow for adults living with intellectual and developmental disabilities. The organization that is training both people and employers to create more inclusive workspaces. And nearly 4 years after Hurricane Ian carved a path through Fort Myers Beach, the town is celebrating a rebuilding milestone, one that it hopes will pave the way as it returns to the tourist destination before the devastating storm. Hello, I'm Jennifer Crawford. Thank you for joining us. When the Bill of Rights was ratified in 1791, one of the most notable protections created for American citizens was the Fifth Amendment. It was enacted to shield citizens from unfair government, prosecution, and abuse. More than two centuries later, the Fifth Amendment has thrust the man known as the COVID Czar into the national spotlight. A Senate Homeland Security Committee subpoenaed Dr. Anthony Fauci to testify about his handling of the COVID-19 pandemic. During the hearing, the 85-year-old invoked his constitutional right against self-incrimination, known as the Fifth Amendment, 111 times. For his refusal to answer questions, the Senate committee voted to hold him in contempt of Congress. Now the entire U.S. Senate will vote if they wish to proceed with those charges. For more on the importance of the Fifth Amendment, I am now joined by Dr. Don Dyer, a civics professor with FGCU. Thank you for joining us today.
1: Thank you for having me. I'm excited to talk about something I'm so passionate about.
0: Can you first explain the five cornerstones of the Fifth Amendment?
1: Sure, absolutely. So, of course, the Fifth Amendment being part of the Bill of Rights, which was passed in 1791. And you correctly identify the five main parts. The first part is the grand jury protection. And so that's really important. It basically says that to bring a charge, that there has to be a trial jury determines guilt or innocence. So the indictment cannot move forward in secrecy. The second one is double jeopardy. That says the government generally cannot prosecute someone twice for the same offense. So if someone is acquitted, they cannot be brought up again in the same court. The third one is the one against self-incrimination. And that one says the government cannot compel a person to provide testimonial evidence that can incriminate that person, which simply says the federal government cannot deprive someone of life, liberty, or property without due process. And then the fifth one simply articulates, it's called the Takings Clause, and it says the government must provide just compensation when it takes private property for public use.
0: Now, when someone takes the Fifth during a legal proceeding, what does that mean?
1: Sure. So it's very important to, first of all, state that that is not a determination that they are guilty in any way. And so taking the Fifth simply means that the burden of proof is on the government, that the government has to prove whether or not the person is innocent or guilty. And so it sets up this adversarial type of system that our framers, our founding fathers wanted to protect. So you have a prosecution versus the defendant, and then we should have a neutral judge. And that was very important. So taking the Fifth was basically saying, you can't force me to take an oath and force me to give some type of incrimination. In other words, you need to do the work. The prosecution has to do the work.
0: Can you help us understand why Dr. Anthony Fauci is being held in contempt for pleading the Fifth in the U.S. Senate committee on his handling of the COVID-19 pandemic?
1: Sure. So that one, to simplify, it really hinges on there's two court cases. So in essence, we have the Fifth Amendment. An important thing to remember is that as it was originally written, James Madison said, and I'm going to quote from the text, that you should not be compelled to be a witness against yourself. Now, the Fauci case is especially interesting because you have Congress, and they have a right to have hearings. You have Anthony Fauci, who has individual rights as a citizen of the United States enshrined by the Fifth Amendment. And then into the mix, to keep it complicated and interesting, you have the presidential pardon.
2: Why do you think this case has captured so much of our attention?
1: Sure. That's a great question. I think this case is so interesting to on so many different levels. One, because it's applicable to everyone. So from the one perspective, applicable because we all live through the COVID pandemic. So people are interested because it relates to them in some measure. And two, I think because it does raise a civics question and it brings together elements that before maybe was just against self-incrimination, maybe was just the witness claiming the Fifth. But this one also brings in that issue of a presidential pardon. And so it brings in, it's just fascinating because it brings in three different levels. And so for is watching it and then even thinking about it, and then so many, you know, the twists and the turns. The good thing is that it's gotten people talking about the Fifth Amendment and asking why we have it, why it is important, how can it be applied to me. It's just a fundamental right for us as American citizens. So I think it's a captivating topic for sure.
2: All right. Well, thank you for sharing your expertise today, Ms. Dyer.
1: Oh, you're welcome. Thank you for asking. Like I said, it's such an important issue. And anytime I can talk about history and civics, it's a win-win.
2: We'll have you back on for sure. Thank you.
1: Thank you so much.
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6: Could some of the world's richest unelected people hold the most power in the Trump administration? Author and investigative journalist Casey Michel says the rise of billionaire oligarchs explains everything from widening inequality to renewed imperial ambitions. What happens when the wealthiest forge close ties with political leaders? Next time on 1A.
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3: Welcome back to Southwest Florida in Focus. For many Floridians, the routine of daily living means coming face to face with unseen obstacles. According to a recent report from the Able Trust, more than 13% of the state's population lives with some form of intellectual or developmental disability. And over 1.25 million working age adults live with a disability. To assist those individuals, groups such as the Lee Association for Remarkable Citizens, or LARC, offer a variety of programs. LARC says they not only equip people with job skills, they help business owners understand the benefit of hiring workers with unique abilities. For more on the efforts to help people with disabilities, I am joined by Angela Katz, the Executive Director of LARC. And thank you for joining us in studio today.
7: You're welcome. My pleasure.
3: Can you first give us a bit of history about this nonprofit?
7: Absolutely. LARC was actually founded in 1954 by a group of families who really thought that their children deserved an education, deserved to be treated and treated just like everyone else, included in society. At that time, children with disabilities were not afforded a public education. So families were either encouraged to institutionalize their children or to keep them at home. And we had one young mom that changed all of that for our community and really paved the way for many other agencies. We were one of the very first agencies in the state and in the nation to do this type of work. So 72 years later, we're still doing it.
2: And how do you provide this help so that they can become ready to enter the workforce?
7: We have several programs. Our adult day training program, which is Monday through Friday from 9 to 3. Some individuals would come 5 days, some just a couple, just depending on their goals or their lifestyle, whatever else they do in their spare time. And everything we do is really designed to help maximize a person's independence and employment success. So they attend classes and they can be educational, they can be recreational, leisure, vocational based. But again, anything that we can do to help them maximize their independence. And then off campus, we have our community support services program, which help individuals live independently in the community and also work in the community. And then we also have residential services where we provide residential homes and house individuals.
2: Now, I would imagine that these jobs are much more than a paycheck.
7: Oh, absolutely. The individuals that we assist really want to live their best life and work, play, and live in their community just like everybody else. And so when it comes to employment, and you think about the pride that you have in your work and providing for yourself or for your family or being a part of that, everybody wants to do that. And so we really have a strong commitment to not just helping the individuals gain the skills they need to be successful, but also how do we educate our business community on the value of that?
2: Are there misconceptions? And if so, what are some of those misconceptions or concerns that a company might have when they're trying to hire someone with a disability?
7: A business may not realize the potential the individual actually has. So in the individual, when they come through our program, not only does a business get a valued employee, they also get a team that works alongside both of them. So we have our job coaches and a support system in place. And so those job coaches can go to a business and say, you know, these are Angela's, you know, superpowers, right? So these are all the things that she really excels at. And there might be one thing that Angela doesn't do really well, but it's not that the business should, maybe we should do this because it's a good thing to do, but that they just are getting an amazing employee from it too. So the misconception is that maybe the individual isn't going to work as hard. They're not going to be able to do the job. They're not going to be loyal, enthusiastic, or all the things they actually are, and sometimes often better than someone without disabilities.
2: And what kinds of roles do you fill?
7: We work with right now 83 different businesses here in Southwest Florida in a broad range of professions. So something that maybe you would see at the grocery store. So maybe you'd see someone who is assisting bagging groceries or collecting carts, on up to very technical, where these individuals have graduated from college. They're teaching preschool classes, or they are working on technology and building equipment, or in your changing your tires at the tire store.
2: What difference is this making in the lives of those that you're serving?
7: The difference that it makes is that they are living their best life, a meaningful life of purpose and dignity. Just like everybody else, they deserve that same opportunity and they deserve to be valued. They are the most wonderful, giving, thoughtful, genuine people. And again, with the right resources, support, and training, they can be just as successful with their superpower as anybody else. And so the value that they bring to this community is amazing. The other thing that we have really heard from employers, one of the things that we have heard from employers is the shifting culture of the workplace. When they hire people with unique abilities and they bring them into their workforce, their customers notice it, their staff notice it, and it creates a completely different culture. And that's definitely a benefit too.
2: All right, Angela Katz, thank you for joining us today.
7: Thank you.
2: It's been a pleasure.
7: Thank you.
2: You can learn more about the work being done to help people living with intellectual and developmental disabilities by visiting larkleecounty.org. The American Red Cross has declared an emergency blood shortage after the national blood supply fell by nearly 25% over the summer. The impact is felt particularly hard here in Florida, where summer travel has severely decreased blood donations. Thousands of donations of blood and platelets are needed every week to support health programs, including surgeries, cancer care, and trauma patients. WGCU's Carrie Barber spoke with Laura Rosen, the community relations manager for the Naples Comprehensive Health Community Blood Center, to learn more.
8: Okay, so tell me the status of the blood shortage and the platelet shortage in Collier County.
9: We are critically low on platelets and every blood type, and particularly O negative the most. That is it as a result of the decline in donors and the significant increase in usage, unprecedented increases that we've seen for patient need. So we traditionally see this every summer, but it's really been difficult. You may have seen reports about blood centers across the country being short, and Red Cross is reporting unprecedented levels of decline in donations by like 25%. So we're no different than really every other part of the country right now.
8: And tell me just a little bit, if someone has never given before, what are the eligibilities and what do they need to do to give?
9: Well, they have to be at least 16 with parent consent. So if you bring a parent with you to sign the consent, it makes it easier. There is no upper age limit to donate.
8: Okay.
9: Most medications are fine. We do have a specific list that people can read and see if they are taking those in the timeframes allotted that we're looking at. Those are the big things. Most people don't realize that they're able to give. If they're on a certain medication, a lot of the common ones like blood pressure, cholesterol, aspirin, those are all fine. Hormone replacement is fine. We just have a specific list for that.
8: And is there some place that people can find that list?
9: Yes, we have a complete section under frequently asked questions on our website at www.giveblood.cbc.org.
8: Okay. And it's easy. I mean, it's not painful. It's easy. It's not. Yeah. I don't know if people have misconceptions about it, but it's you get cookies after.
9: It's really wonderful. I mean, I like it because you can spend 5 to 7 minutes pumping out a bag of blood and just rest. I know that I am busy all the time and moving all the time, so it's kind of nice. It's like my little chill area for a while, and it's a quick pinch, and then it doesn't hurt the rest of the time, and you get a really nice thank you gift, and those vary depending on when and where people donate. But I think the biggest reward for me is knowing I'm helping 3 people. And because I'm on the portal, I get notices when my blood is being sent to the hospital for a patient, which I think is amazing.
8: And also it's just an amazing thing that your body will just replenish itself. It's really like no skin off our nose, so to speak, to give blood, because my body will just recreate it.
9: Absolutely. It's if you consider it like an oil change for your body, you're getting rid of red cells, then your body's going to generate new ones, and they're going to have more oxygen, and it's just really good for you. We have a lot of people that are on testosterone therapy, and their doctors want them to donate anyway, and so that's really beneficial for certain segments of the population as well. So it's kind of a win-win. You know that blood will be there when you go to the hospital. You know it's good for your body, and you also know that you're helping somebody. And just, it amazes me the feeling that you get for when you donate.
8: Nice. Yeah, that's great. All right, Laura Rosen, thank you so much for your time.
9: Thank you.
8: I really appreciate it.
9: Thank you for your help, and thank you.
2: 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And coming up after the break, it's been nearly 4 years since Hurricane Ian almost destroyed Fort Myers Beach. But the town hit a major milestone as it moves toward reviving its downtown area.
10: I'm Scott Tong. Detroit was the birthplace of Motown, and Marsha Battle Philpott's father had a recording studio there where he recorded sermons by the Reverend C.L. Franklin and...
11: Reverend Franklin has this daughter, and she can sing like a grown woman.
10: Aretha Franklin, of course, he recorded her too. 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
2: Six states hold primary elections Tuesday, and after redistricting in Alabama, some voters are casting ballots for a second time. 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
4: Welcome back to Southwest Florida in Focus. As part of continuing restoration efforts from Hurricane Ian, the town of Fort Myers Beach reached a major rebuilding milestone with the reopening of the Crescent Beach Family Park. Just 2 weeks ago, the outdoor space completed a $1.3 million modernization and restoration project. Situated just off of Times Square, Crescent Beach Family Park is offering outdoor seating and beach access for visitors. And as WGCU's Culture and Connections reporter Elizabeth and RG learned, the relaunch is just the beginning for the area.
5: I'm joined by Abigail Eberhardt, the Public Information Officer for the town of Fort Myers Beach. Thank you for joining me today.
6: So happy to be here. Thank you for having me.
5: 4 years is a long time. Does today feel more like a celebration or a relief?
6: A little bit of both, but I think more of a celebration than a relief because this is one of many, many projects opening, starting, and really showcasing that Fort Myers Beach is back.
5: What has the reaction been from the local community?
6: People are positive. They're excited. So while we may be feeling relief on the government side because we've seen the processes and procedures, the public is just ecstatic. You know, they're supportive. They're kind. They come to ribbon cuttings. You know, they come to openings. And for the park, it's been overwhelmingly positively received.
5: Taking us back to Hurricane Ian, this time around when it was rebuilt, what went into it to make sure it doesn't happen again?
6: Well, there was certainly the mentality of it needing to be built to FEMA specifications. So it obviously meets all those parameters. But there was also an added focus on it being ADA compliant, as well as the town of Fort Myers Beach. We are trying to make the beach more accessible for all people. So there's actually a beach access point that is specifically designed for ADA compliance. And the town of Fort Myers Beach actually offers beach wheelchairs. So together, we're just making this beach a happier, more welcoming place for all.
5: And in terms of the cost, I heard that this project was around $1.3 million.
6: I think it was around $1.3 million. I think it went a little bit over that, but it came in, you know, under what some of the projected costs we thought they were going to be would be. And overall, we're really happy with the completion time.
5: What do you want the community to know about how their taxpayer money was spent?
6: Well, it was spent very well and efficiently. The park is important to the community. Times Square is important to the community. That whole area is really a symbol of the island building back and coming back. And, you know, we know people think 4 years takes a long time, but we want things to be built right. We want them to weather the next 100-year storm and be around for a very long time.
5: Can you sell me on it? You know, I have my beach packed. I have my towel, my sunglasses. Why should I head out there this weekend?
6: Well, I think the Florida weather will sell you on it. Sometimes we get an upwards of 97 to 100 degrees. The park has wonderful overhangs. It has shade. It has places for you and your family to relax on the grass. So there's a lot of features that make it comfortable. I don't know about you, but when sand gets in between my hands, I want a little bit of a break from the beach for a few moments.
5: That's true. This park is really a place to give family members new memories again, return old memories. Can you tell me a little bit about what it means to give that space back to the community?
6: I mean, it's why we're here. It's why we work in government. It's to give people back the services that they want, you know, and deserve. I think there's a large conversation right now in municipalities because of this new tax referendum that public spaces and public parks aren't needed. We need to cut them. We need to limit them. And I think this is a symbol that, no, third spaces are necessary. Public spaces

0: pieces are necessary to bring a community together and to really solidify that cohesion that makes the community strong.
1: The Times Square area is seeing a major rebuild. Can we talk a little bit about how important it is to get this part of Fort Myers Beach back up and running?
0: I mean, the pier is a symbol of the island. I'm relatively new to my position, but when I came in a couple of months ago, I had a lot of people telling me, remove the pier from the website. We have this beautiful photo of the pier on the website. It's making us upset. It's bringing back bad memories because we don't have a pier yet. And when you hear that, your heart goes out to people because you want to give them back this community that they remember, and you want it to be even better than it was before and more formidable than it was before. So I think we're all just so excited, you know, the town and the county, to be able to bring this pier back so people can enjoy it and feel like Fort Myers Beach is really back.
1: Can we get any sneak peek previews on updates on the pier?
0: I am comfortable saying, and of course I can't speak for the county, but I am comfortable saying that in the next 2.5 to 3 weeks, we will see an official groundbreaking. And I think also in that ribbon cutting, we will also be celebrating Crescent Beach Park. I think it was supposed to be combined. So just an overall celebration of the community returning to what it once was, its former glory.
1: Is there anything else that you'd like to share with us about Fort Myers Beach?
0: Just that we are currently seeing something come back being rebuilt or opening almost every month. And so we're really hitting a stride right now with things coming back. So just look out for more ribbon cuttings and more groundbreakings.
1: Thank you so much.
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3: Next time on Gulf Coast Life, we meet the new president and CEO of the Wonder Gardens in Bonita Springs. Sally Mulvena comes to the role after running the Red River Zoo in Fargo, North Dakota for a decade. She spent her life in the zookeeping and managing world. Wonder Gardens began in 1936 as the Reptile Gardens and has grown over the decades and evolved into a 3.5-acre nonprofit zoo and botanical garden. Coming up next on WGCU.
4: Live from NPR News in Washington, I'm Linda Kenyon. We'll be getting some new data this week on the cost of living. NPR's Scott Horsley has a preview.
5: The report is expected to show that consumer prices in July were up about 3.4% from a year ago. That would be a slightly smaller annual increase than we saw in June, but inflation's still uncomfortably high. And now the job market is also showing some signs of weakness. Last week, we learned that employers cut 23,000 jobs in July, and more than 250,000 people dropped out of the workforce last month. Employers are not having to pay as much to attract workers these days. Average wages were up just 3.2% over the last 12 months. So when prices are going up faster than wages, it's no wonder a lot of people feel like they're falling behind.
4: The price of gas, for example, is up due to the war against Iran, and that is creating more inflationary pressures. A new report from an outside law firm hired by the Interlochen Center for the Arts finds sexual abuse allegations that span seven decades. The elite Michigan art school is where Jeffrey Epstein allegedly found some of his earliest victims. NPR's Ava Berger spoke with a victim of abuse at that school.
6: In 2005, 2 months after he turned 16, Paul Bush was molested by his Interlochen ballet teacher. The teacher later pleaded guilty to the abuse.
7: I don't even know how differently my life would have gone had this event not occurred.
6: The big question is, how could this happen at such a well-known institution, a place with successful alums such as Chapel Roan and Josh Groban? The report's findings and Bush's experience provide some indications. In many cases, adults were able to meet alone with students. At the same time, the children at the school had limited communication with their families. They were vulnerable because of their age, sexual identities, and lack of experience, and some were scared to report their abuse. Ava Berger, NPR News.
4: This is NPR News. Polling shows most Americans believe young adults have a harder time than their parents did. NPR's Jennifer Ludden says many parents are still supporting their adult children.
8: When Mabel Lego and her husband retired to South Carolina this year, they made sure there's room for their 39-year-old son who lives with them. His job paid low wages and no benefits, and Lego says rents are way too high.
9: The young people have really been shafted big time.
8: In the pricey Seattle area, one of David Zuccaro's 30-something daughters moved back home to cut costs, and the other wants to.
10: When I look at the salaries these kids make, I'm like, how can you not live on this? But they can't.
8: The share of adults under 35 living with parents has shot up dramatically in the past two decades, and AARP finds most parents also provide financial support to grown children, needed or not, though many say they give even when it hurts their own budget. Jennifer Ludden, NPR News.
4: Some popular clothing retailers are offering in-store repairs and hosting sewing workshops, appealing to young consumers looking to save money and the planet. Encouraging customers to mend worn clothes instead of buying new ones may seem like a counterproductive sales strategy, but the fashion industry faces intensifying pressure to reduce its impacts on the environment. Luxury fashion houses and some retailers like Patagonia have offered product repairs for decades. I'm Linda Kenyon, NPR News in Washington.
3: This is Gulf Coast Life. I'm Mike Canary. Thanks for joining us. The Wonder Gardens in Bonita Springs has roots that date back to 1936. It was created as the Reptile Gardens by brothers Bill and Lester Piper. It sat on the newly built Tamiami Trail, which was extended through Bonita Springs in 1928. By the way, the trail was the first road to run from Tampa to Miami, hence Tamiami for any newcomers. As it grew and as the collection expanded beyond cold-blooded animals, the Pipers changed the name to the Everglades Wonder Gardens. Through the late 30s and 40s, they added Florida panthers, black bears, otters, deer, sandhill cranes, and flamingos, along with an expanding collection of tropical flora and rare trees. The Pipers closed the Everglades Wonder Gardens in 2013, and local photographer and conservationist John Brady took over the property as a tenant and reopened the park and formed the nonprofit Bonita Wonder Gardens. Then in 2015, the city of Bonita Springs provided a loan enabling the nonprofit to purchase the 3-acre property, saving it from potential commercial development, and it was then later purchased by the city of Bonita Springs, so now operates as a public-private partnership with the nonprofit managing operations. My guest today took over the role of president and CEO of the Wonder Gardens on July 1st. Sally Mulvena comes to the role after serving a decade as the president and CEO of a zoo in Fargo, North Dakota. Sally, welcome to the show and to Southwest Florida.
11: Yay! Thanks for having me.
3: So give us a brief overview of your background and kind of the shape of your life that led you to Southwest Florida.
11: Yeah, for sure. You know, I grew up as one of those kids that was always climbing trees and playing in the mud, not too age myself, but I loved Wonder Woman, and I would have like my little Wonder Woman underoos and my Wonder Woman belt and like climb the trees and try to save the animals from whatever. That was my imagination. So from a very young age, I was a nature girl that was just obsessed with helping animals, and that never went away. So my entire life, I knew I wanted to do something to help animals. And so I kind of guided my way into, I started with anthropology and primatology.
3: What were you, you got your master's in anthropology from University of Minnesota, Moorhead?
11: Yeah. Yes.
3: Mm-hmm. What were you heading toward in your head at that point? You know, what does one with a master's in anthropology think they're going to do later in life?
11: Well, I was at that point really captivated, and I still am, I guess, with Leakey's Angels and, you know, Jane Goodall, the work that they had been doing. So I thought myself as maybe going into primatology, studying primate behavior. And then I got an internship as part of my like senior year at a local zoo. And I studied the primates there. So I would spend the night even at night, and I was doing time allocations of how those primates spent their time in quote unquote captivity versus the equal studies in the wild, trying to see if there's ways that we can improve their welfare by interjecting more enrichment to create natural behavior. Long and nerdy, but I was so happy.
3: Yeah, bring the long and nerdy here.
11: You know? Yeah. But then, you know, as part of that, you know, I had to help out in all the other aspects. And I started to just fall in love with the impact that this little zoo had on its community, you know, beyond the animals, and just seeing kids' faces light up. And it's like, okay, this is what I want to do, particularly small zoos. I love the impact of that. So then I kind of changed my career trajectory and went into zookeeping, started learning everything, and basically have worked in every aspect of our field. So
3: you were at Red River Zoo in Fargo, North Dakota, up until just fairly recently.
11: Yeah.
3: Are you from North Dakota, or did you go to North Dakota to run that zoo?
11: No, I'm from North Dakota.
3: Okay.
11: So I started out my career at another little zoo in North Dakota, and then took a little break when my kids were teeny tiny. And then the opportunity, and so at the previous zoo, which was called Jehinkapa, in this tiny little town, I was the lead zookeeper. I was kind of like number three in command of things going on and assisting with the vet and all that good stuff. And when Red River had a position open, I started in the business end, and I started to really learn the runnings, the inner behind the scenes, how finances work, how events work. And so when the opportunity for the CEO opened up, they did a national search, and I was lucky enough to be the one there. And so did that for 10 years, became an accreditation inspector for the Association of Zoos and Aquariums. And I also am the founding board president of another national nonprofit, which works to partner zoos and aquariums with estuaries and national parks on metapopulation management and educational initiatives. So I live animals. I live nature, and it's a beautiful way to live.
12: Metapopulation analysis, did you say? What's the short version of that?
11: So short version of that is one of the behind-the-scenes things that accredited zoos and aquariums are doing. It's called SSP, Species Survival Plan. So you have geneticists who know zoologists from around the world looking at the genes of the animals in the captive pool with the greater goal of, if said animal were to go extinct in the wild, we would have enough genetic variation among us to hopefully do something about it. And so, you know, the work with parks is there ways that we can complement each other on not only our education initiatives, but is there opportunities for certain species to partner with parks to return some of these animals to park systems. Does it make sense?
12: It totally makes sense. And I'm glad I asked. I like to learn new things, and that's a new angle on it for me. How different is Wonder Gardens as compared to Red River?
11: It's interesting because it's similar in ways and very different in other ways. You know, the Wonder Gardens has this rich, long history, and you can just feel it when you're talking to people in the community of Bonita Springs. It's definitely a treasured attraction. You know, it started, as you mentioned, like a old roadside attraction in Florida, and it's one of the oldest that still is operating, you know, and it's on this tiny, beautiful piece of land, you know, that with these gardens that have been growing for the last 90 years. So the history is different. Red River is new. It's 27 years old. You know, so it's a lot of undeveloped land, you know, and of course the key species or emphasis that you're going to have within that are radically different. The Wonder Gardens right now has become home to, rescued animals, non-releasable animals, and this beautiful garden where Red River was focused on cold adapted species preservation and so a little bit different, but similar in the way because we all operate very similarly behind the scenes, you know?
12: Yeah, yeah.
11: Yeah.
12: So when did you first go to Wonder Gardens? I mean, I think it was within the past few years.
11: Mm-hmm.
12: You know, when was it? And can you describe what it was like for you in terms of, like, what were you seeing? You have a background, obviously. You've worn a lot of khaki over your life.
11: Oh, yes.
12: You know, what was it like when you first went there?
11: Yeah. So I've been going back and forth between Fargo and Southwest Florida a lot for the last few years. My husband and I were going on 3 years being married, and he lives in Naples. So we've been going back and forth. So it was maybe about 3 years ago, the first time I went to the Wonder Gardens. And I was just captivated with the property. It is so charming, and you can feel that history. And as somebody like me, there's like, of course, there's a lot of business end of what you do, but there's this artistry too that's involved. And so my head just lights up with ideas whenever I visit a new place like the Wonder Gardens.
12: That's what I figured.
11: It's like, oh, if you did this and you did that and you did this, and you just start to see the grounds and work the grounds in your mind. Just the potential of it was quite incredible, you know.
12: Did it at all occur to you that it might be something you could do someday? I mean, your husband is president and CEO of Naples Zoo.
11: Yes, yeah.
12: So you probably were kind of in the back of your mind thinking of ways that you could find something down here. Did you see that as a possibility early on, or was that not even a thing?
11: Early on, it piqued my interest. Mm. You know, I've been watching the Wonder Gardens for a few years, and, you know, you watch and see what's going on and pick up the momentum that they have. And that was a really positive piece that I saw, is just incredible momentum that the Wonder Gardens in the community of Bonita Springs has going on right now. And what an exciting time it would be to come in and implement some of the expertise that I have to help them reach their goals of their master plan and their goals for the future. It was pretty neat, you know? Yeah, so I kept my eye on them.
12: As you, as you run now Wonder Gardens since July 1st, and as your husband runs Naples Zoo, do you guys like talk about zoo stuff at dinner?
11: I live animals. I live people all day long, every day. So it's really cool. And actually, you know, much like an artist, I keep using that reference, but if I'm not thinking about it, it's like I'm an artist without my paintbrush. It's how I live. So in addition to what I do for a living, it's how I live my life. So we talk animals, we talk strategy, we talk finances all the time, probably ad nauseum, but it's what we find really fun.
12: So now describe for listeners, what is Wonder Gardens? Like, you know, give the elevator pitch. If somebody was like, what is it? You know, you don't have to go into the history because I want to talk a little bit more about that, but just, you know, what is it?
11: Yeah. Well, it's really interesting because it's hard to categorize exactly what it is because it's not a zoo, you know, and I'm calling it a zootanical garden because it's kind of a little.
12: Did you
11: write it down? I was like, this is the best word I can describe. You know, it's a beautiful small property with amazing plants, and quite a few of them are quite unique plants. It's where you feel like you can get lost in these hidden little pathways along, but it's a tiny little gem with a rich history. And then you incorporate in the animals and the education piece on nature. It's kind of this all-encompassing little magical, charming space that has such a strong flavor of old Florida.
12: You know, we've mentioned this idea that it was originally a roadside attraction, and I don't know if do you still hold on to the spirit of that? Because I think in today's world, I think roadside attraction kind of has a bit of a pejorative term to it, you know?
11: Exactly. Yeah. And, you know, that's where you toe this delicate line, because you want to keep up the pieces of that history that are nostalgic and beautiful, you know. And so with our branding and with the colors of the buildings, you want to still play into that because that's what people expect when they want to see old Florida. But people don't want to see old roadside attraction, right? You know, back when I was a kid, there would be gas stations with a bear in a tiny cage just to try to get you to get your gas there, right?
12: Right.
11: And that's not, we have a strong emphasis on our animal welfare and well-being and training programs, and we're working to continually upgrade the existing property. So what I see in our future is this interesting combination that has that old Florida flavor, but yet has modern exhibits and experiences. Yeah.
12: This is Gulf Coast Life. I'm talking today with Sally Mulvena. She's the new president and CEO of the Wonder Gardens in Bonita Springs, the small zoo and botanical garden. Zootanical garden, as she said, is also an animal refuge and sanctuary. Its roots date back to 1936. It began as the Reptile Gardens, but evolved into the Everglades Wonder Gardens and operated under that name until 2013. It now operates under a public-private partnership between a nonprofit that manages it and the city of Bonita Springs. Ms. Mulvena took over the new role on July 1st. She previously served for a decade as president and CEO of the Red River Zoo in Fargo, North Dakota. The public-private partnership, I don't know if there's much to talk about that, but I know, how does that work? I mean, you the nonprofit runs it, and then the city just provides the facility ownership or something like that?
11: Yep. The city owns the property, the land, and the buildings on the land. And so it's a really unique partnership in that the organization itself, you know, operates and fundraises to do the improvements on the animal side and the in the interior of the property, while the city is really helping complement some of the stuff that needs to be upgraded as far as the guest amenities, safe, you know, things like that. And we do pay a rent every year as well for it to be an equal part of that partnership. So it's a really beautiful way to get this facility up to where we all want it to be.
12: Hmm.
11: Yeah.
12: It was founded in 1936, so it's coming up on its 100th anniversary. Mm-hmm. You guys have plans for that, right? I mean, it seems like on the website there's some sort of grand plan for the centennial.
11: Yeah, so they established a facilities master plan, you know, so they brought in different retired zoo directors, people in our field to really look at the property and develop a plan for the future. And so as part of that master plan, we've identified key things that are going to need to be upgraded, as well as we left a little bit of fluidity in there for little bits of magic that can happen as well. So for example, our flamingos, which are iconic to the organization, and of course iconic to this whole area, they needed an upgraded holding building or night house, you know, so that you have, with flamingos nowadays, you want to have a flock of 10 to 14 or more flamingos, and you want to have a space for them to go inside at night or be protected from hurricanes. So it's little polishes up like that. We're out. So we got a grant and have completed some fundraising to add an event center. We have a lot of people that want to have community or personal events at the space, and with the lack of you know, a place that's protected from lightning and things. So we're going to be putting in an event center towards the back right by our Flamingo Lagoon, which is going to be really beautiful. But in addition to that, that allows us to have a place for our classes and camps. So we have a great education program, and it gives us another space for those kids to go rather than just being outside in the, you know, the hot, hot, hot days or those stormy days to protect them from it. So having these key pieces will allow the property, you know, to continue to grow, the organization to continue to grow. And the next one on our little tick off the box is going to be an animal health center. So again, a place where our vet can, you know, examine the animals, where we can place the animals if they need to be in quarantine for one reason or another. And then again, protection from hurricanes is key important as well.
12: So it's currently like a sanctuary, meaning animals that have been rehabilitated can live there, but you don't currently have a rehab clinic there.
11: No, we don't do, gotcha. Yeah, we don't do rehabilitation, but we will get in animals that, you know, have been deemed that they can't be released and they're looking for a placement for them. And then as part of this, what I'm bringing to the table here is to evaluate and implement a institutional collection plan. So metrics for which animals you're going to be bringing in, and, you know, have a more in-depth look at that. Yeah. So, yeah.
12: What animals are there now? We've mentioned flamingos. I know there's an otter grotto.
11: Yep.
12: Cleverly named.
11: They just brought in otters. I believe it was last year. And of course, we have alligators. So we have four alligators as well. And then throughout the area of the entire park is rescued parrots and birds and tortoises and turtles and things like that. So not like it used to be back in the day when there was, you know, cougars or bears, but doing what they can for the animals they can at this given point. We're also looking at taking a sophisticated look at what that collection will look like and how we are going to be of service to our community and to the greater conservation efforts of Susan Aquariums in the future.
12: Any notable plant species you can point to?
11: This is terrible. I am a monkey girl.
12: This is not your cup of tea?
11: No, but you know, we have this man that works there, Dr. Jan Abernethy. He's 97 years old, and he has his hort team. So
12: he's
11: would be
12: older
11: the
12: than
11: one.
12: The Wonder Gardens.
11: And he is, and he is there almost every day. It's really fun to talk to him, because that's one thing I need to learn a little bit more about is the plants and trees, you know, that we have there. We have orchids, we have giant banyan trees, those types of things. But the specifics, I'm like, I need to dig in.
12: Fair enough. How big is the banyan tree? I was going to ask that because I know they can get really big.
11: That's a good question. We have two really big ones, and here's how really big it is. Really big.
12: Have you been to the Edison home?
11: No, I haven't.
12: You have to go there and see. They've got a banyan tree that's like a half an acre.
11: Oh, my gosh. Oh, wow. Yes. Yeah. So this stuff is like the stuff that's new to me and that I just find really captivating. Like even in our parking lot, there's a banyan tree that you can literally walk inside, mm-hmm. you know? And so I want to, in addition to us looking at the facilities and the animals, we're working on fine-tuning our education pieces and highlights of the botanicals that are there.
12: Are you familiar with Big Joe?
11: Is that an alligator?
12: Big Joe was, that's one of the reasons I looked it up. Big Joe was a 15-foot-long, 1,200-pound alligator that was there for years and was kind of one of the emblematic species.
11: Yes, yes. I think he's still there somewhere behind the scenes.
12: Oh, no. Well, I think he passed away.
11: I think.
12: Oh, I gotcha. There was also, I learned this in reading up on it, there was a bear there named Tom, which was the bear featured in the film of The Yearling back in 1946.
11: I know. How fun, right?
12: So talk about roots. Yeah.
11: Yes. Yeah. And the more, you know, I got a book on, there's a book in our gift shop all on the Piper brothers and the Wonder Gardens history. And it's just so fun and rich. That's why we really want to keep that pieces in there where we can, because it's a really interesting, just iconic of what you think of for Florida back in 1940 for people that were visiting.
12: Yeah, when there was hardly anybody here.
11: And I know,
12: Tamiami
11: right?
12: Trail. Did you know Tamiami Trail was called that because of Tampa and Miami?
11: It took me a very long time, but I did learn.
12: I wasn't sure if you, as a newcomer, that's why I threw it in there. You mentioned that the expansion will allow you to expand education, but there is education stuff happening there now, right?
11: Yes, yes.
12: Like, is that school trips? Just talk about that.
11: Yeah, we get a lot of school trips in. We have education staff that do outreach as well. So we bring artifacts and some of our program animals out and about in the community, as well as we have camps that go on all year long, like kids camps. The kids camps are a little paused right now because of that event center going in, but we'll be bringing them back again as soon as we get that up and running, you know. But the education pieces aren't always only just for children as well. So we're blessed that we have so many volunteers that have expertise in master gardening. And so they integrate all sorts of classes as well for adults.
12: And you guys do guided tours, right? So if somebody wants to go, they can just walk around. But if they want to go and get context, there's like zoo docents or whatever they're called.
11: Yeah. Give guided tours. They do some very certain animal encounters and things like that. You know, we try to be as flexible as possible to give people the experience that they want. So on the website, they do a really good job of detailing, you know, those possibilities as we continue to reevaluate what future possibilities we have.
12: You know, when you start a new job somewhere, at first it's like everything, you don't know where anything is. And then yes. At some point, you know, you were at the Red River Zoo for a decade. You know, at some point you don't even think about it anymore. You just know where everything is and how everything works. You're a long way away from that still at Wonder Gardens. You've been there a month and like 5 weeks. Are you still just getting the lay of the land?
11: I feel like it's really fun because I'm a go, go, go person. I do not stop. And so starting in a new position, even though you have the background for running everything, you're like, I've got to pause and listen. You know, I've got to listen and hear, not just go off my gut, but what is it that the community and the stakeholders are valuing? Where do people want to see this go? And then logistically, how are things working behind the scenes? But I feel like I've got my feet under me on that end. It's the weird little things like, how do I use my voicemail? So please email me right now. I'm still figuring that out.
12: As president and CEO, like what does your, I know you're still getting your feet on the ground, but what is your day to day? Do you get to work with animals? Are you all admin now, or at a small zoo like that, do you still get to do some of the more zookeepery kind of stuff?
11: The fun thing, and that's part of one of the reasons I love working with small zoos and working at small zoos, is you're never in an ivory tower where you're just looking at the numbers purely. It's you're part of the team. You know, I don't do any animal care myself anymore. I could if we had some kind of emergency, of which, you know, I'm fully capable of doing that. But like if there's a facilities issue that you're looking at, or an animal welfare issue that you're looking at, I love to get involved and help bring those creative ideas to the table of how we're going to solve a given problem. I think it's so fun to just walk the grounds. Every day I walk the grounds a little bit when there's people in there and just visit and check in on what they're experiencing and introduce myself. And those parts are really fun. You know, if I was just in an office crunching numbers constantly, I would get bored.
12: You know, we live in a world that's just everything's mediated through a screen, and we mm-hmm. all are getting pinged all day with everything. You know, give us a pitch for just some time at a small
11: yes.
12: zoo in an analog space.
11: You went into one of my favorite topics. You know, I do think that, especially as time is going on, I feel like places like the Wonder Gardens are going to be even more important than an entertainment, more than the animal work that you're doing, but a place for community, a place where people are putting down those cell phones and connecting. Like you're bringing your teenager in, they're putting down their cell phone and just being, just observing the world around them, appreciating time together and having some really fun and unique memories. And, you know, places like this get to be the happy place too. And I think we all need a lot more happy in our life. So it's just I get goosebumps when I think about the services beyond what people typically think of that it provides.
12: Last question. Have you spent much time peeking at the weather in Fargo since you moved down here? This time of year, you might be like, oh, it's 77 instead of 100. But, yeah. It's a different world, right?
11: It's a different world. I love it. You know, I think like last week in Fargo or the week before, it was 104. So there you go from 104
12: okay.
11: in the summer down to 40 below zero in the winter. The 40 below zero and the 20 below zero is a majority of the year. And let me tell you, I've done enough shoveling in my life. I love the heat, and I love being able to at least be outside for part of the day every day down here.
12: And, you know, there are 2 or 3 months where it's perfect. We've got
11: right.
12: 2 or 3 perfect months. It used to be 4 or 5, but that's okay. Any final thoughts? That's all the time we've got.
11: You know, no, I'm just really happy that you had me on. I appreciate the opportunity to talk about myself a little bit, introduce myself as I continue on, and just to give everyone a little slice of the beauty that is the Wonder Gardens. Come out and see us.
12: Sally Mulvena is the new president and CEO at Wonder Gardens in Bonita Springs. Thanks for coming in to talk with me.
11: Yay, thanks for having me.
12: You can find a link to their website on our website, wgcu.org/GCL. 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I'm Mike Canary. 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
15: Inveterate MAGA trickster Laura Loomer never fails to surprise. In college, to prove a point, she tried to start an ISIS support group. In New York, she crashed Shakespeare in the Park's production of Julius Caesar. In the second Trump administration, she's literally telling him who to fire.
16: If you're Loomer, you're in deep trouble. That's the end of your career, in a sense.
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17: People love being keyboard warriors and saying things are fake. I was once that person, too, but then I decided to come to a war zone and see things for myself.
15: Like much of the MAGAverse, Loomer has long been critical of Ukraine while praising Russia, but something made her do the thing that no one ever seems to do these days, admit she was wrong. Now she might even be influencing President Trump's attitude toward Ukraine. Coming up on Today Explained from Vox, MAGA rethinks Ukraine.
18: Live from NPR News in Washington, I'm Ryland Barton. President Trump is dismissing Iran's demands that the U.S. pay for devastation caused by 5 months of war in exchange for reopening the Strait of Hormuz.
19: They asked for money for the damage that we've done. I said, that's a good idea. Well, we're going to ask for money for the damage they've done over a 50-year period.
18: Trump said Iran should pay.